0: More than four decades, McConnell's time in Congress is set to conclude at the end of this year. Eric McDaniel, NPR News, Washington.
1: Telecasts of the World Cup are drawing record numbers of U.S. viewers for Fox Sports. And NPR's Mondelito Barco reports that 48% are watching Telemundo's Spanish-language coverage.
2: NBC Universal says no matter what language they speak, fans are tuning in to Telemundo's telecast, streaming it on Peacock, and viewing its social media coverage of the Copa Mundial, as it's known in Spanish. Miguel Lorenzo is a senior vice president at Telemundo Deportes.
3: Half of the country of the United States is watching the World Cup in Spanish on Telemundo, but we also know that only 20% of the U.S. population is Hispanic.
2: Last night, as the U.S. men's national soccer team knocked out Bosnia-Herzegovina's team 2-0, Giselle Rojas and her mother Graciela Reyes cheered along with Telemundo's famous announcer Andrés Cantor.
4: Yeah, that's the best part for everybody. Goal!
5: You think it's more fun to watch in Spanish?
6: 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We like the excitement.
2: Mandalit Del Barco, NPR News, Los Angeles.
1: Most U.S. stocks rose today, and the Dow set another record, but more drops for chip stocks and other AI winners kept indexes mixed. The S&P 500 added only a fraction. 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The Supreme Court has declined to intervene after a judge ordered former Fox News reporter Catherine Herridge to be fined $800 a day. It comes after she refused to reveal her source for stories about a Chinese-American scientist who was investigated by the FBI but never charged. The stories relied on leaked items from an FBI probe. Spotify says it has removed more than 500,000 streams that sent a song surging on music charts. As NPR's Bobby Allen reports, the music platform suspects the streams were purchased as part of a prediction market scheme.
7: The song Earrings by Malcolm Todd shot to the top of charts over a 24-hour period on Spotify. Meanwhile, on the prediction market site Kalshi, bettors were placing wagers over what song would be number one, and those who bet on Todd received a payout. But after Spotify looked into the streams, it determined that automated bots, which can be purchased, appear to have contributed to hundreds of thousands of streams. Spotify has deleted the streams and adjusted its rankings. It's the latest instance of suspected market manipulation on fast-growing prediction markets, where people can bet on elections, war, and White House policy. Critics have called for tighter regulation, but the Trump administration has embraced the industry. Bobby Allen, NPR News.
1: Humpback whale sightings near Rio de Janeiro are increasing as their population recovers from commercial whaling. Between June and November, the whales migrate through Brazilian waters. In 1982, the International Whaling Commission issued a pause. According to the Humpback Whale Project, the population has grown from about 2,000 to 35,000 whales in 40 years. 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
9: This is 1A. I'm Jen White. Perhaps no one is closer to the issues facing Americans every day than our mayors. They're at the front lines of driving economic growth, solving the housing crisis, combating crime. And today, they're also at the helm of determining how AI can work for our cities to support vital municipal services and processes. Over the weekend at the Aspen Ideas Festival in Aspen, Colorado, I sat down with three mayors grappling with these issues and so much more in their fast-growing cities. Mike Johnston, the mayor of Denver, Colorado, David Holt, the mayor of Oklahoma City, and Eric Johnson, the mayor of Dallas, Texas. I spoke to them about their biggest challenges and how they're leading through extreme political polarization, and we're bringing you that conversation today. First up, the housing crisis. It's a familiar refrain across the country. Too many people and not enough places for them to live. People are getting squeezed out of being able to afford what housing there is. Recent reports show Dallas, for example, like many cities, is falling behind on affordable housing with a significant shortage of available units for lower-income families. Last week, just ahead of my conversation with the mayors of Dallas, Denver, and Oklahoma City, President Trump abruptly decided not to sign a bipartisan affordable housing bill. The bill was designed to address this one piece of Americans' affordability worries by easing some federal regulations to boost housing development and incentivize

0: advise more construction at the local level. So I began by asking Mayor Johnson of Dallas how he's trying to close the housing gap, especially now that federal help is stalled. Let's listen.
1: Well, first of all, I'm really honored to be here, and thank you so much for having me. I think the first thing I want to say is we need that bill. If anyone's listening in the White House, we really do need that bill signed. I'm firmly in the camp that our housing affordability issues are primarily a supply issue, that we just, over the past 50 or more years, just didn't keep up with the population growth in the country and build enough housing. So now we are in a serious catch-up mode. And so we have to do everything we can to try to increase the supply of housing. And I think at the city level in Dallas, what I've leaned into trying to do is to do everything we can to make sure that the city is not the problem. The private sector is pretty good at building housing if you allow them to do it, but we, in a lot of cases at the city level, are not always the best to do business with. We hear it a lot. And what I focus on in Dallas is making sure that our permitting process in particular is not so slow. It just takes a long time in a lot of cases, and it's just inefficiency. It's not in a lot of cases because there's a problem with what's being built. It's just we haven't been doing a great job of turning these permits around.
0: Well, and in Dallas, what type of housing do you need most? Are we talking about single family homes? Are we talking about middle houses? Are you trying to build more vertically than horizontally?
1: There's not a segment of the housing market that we don't need more of. Single-family homes, in our part of the world, it's sort of the gold standard of housing. It's what everybody thinks of when they think about housing. But we need more workforce housing. We also need more in-town housing. We need to drive more housing in what were formerly commercial parts of our city and make those more walkable, green, dense neighborhoods.
0: Mayor Johnston, let's turn to your city. In Denver, you campaigned to end homelessness. You actually declared a state of emergency when you came into office in 2023. So how have you been trying to solve that problem, but also what barriers are you finding to long-term solutions?
2: Yeah, we started with homelessness because it was the biggest crisis facing the city, and our belief was this was a solvable problem, and we have been able to demonstrate that. We're now about almost 3 years in, and the federal point in time count just came out that showed that Denver has now dropped street homelessness by 64% over the last 2.5 years, which is the largest. It's the largest drop of any city. And what's worked for us is kind of three big things. One is you had to bring on the right kind of units and the right number of units. We brought on 1,000 transitional housing units in under 6 months, tiny homes and hotel rooms you could get at $25,000 to $50,000 a door. And importantly, they're the quality of rooms folks will say yes to. If you open more congregate shelter, which is a gymnasium floor with a bunch of cots on it, folks don't say yes. If it's a locked room where you can have your stuff stored and you can shower and be able to go to a job, it works. We also then focused on resolving homelessness geographically. We went to encampments where they were. Then we would close that entire encampment, move all those folks into transitional housing so we could close a 50-100 person encampment. But then we had a strategy called Hold the Hill, which is when you close that encampment, you have to make sure another encampment never comes back to that same neighborhood. So we would make sure that section of the city was closed to camping. Each time we brought on new units, we could close another encampment. And then finally, those 8 sites we moved to, hotels, tiny home villages, each of those have wraparound services on site. So they have mental health, they have addiction, they have workforce training, permanent housing. I think what we're most proud of is not that we've gotten 9,000 people off of the street and into transitional housing. So we moved 8,000 of those people through into permanent long-term housing. And so that's the long-term goal for us. Just to get them all the way through.
0: Yeah. And so for the remaining percentage of people who are still unhoused, what are the barriers there?
2: Those last folks to serve will be the hardest to serve because they're the ones with the most profound chronic mental illness, ones with the most profound addiction challenges. And so we've launched a new program for this called Roads to Recovery, which is focused on directly connecting people to services, either addiction or mental health based. We go out first with services, offer that. But we also worked with our courts and we opened up a recovery court where if you are an addict, I have addicts in my family, maybe you all do too, you know, folks don't always just wake up on a Monday morning and decide to get clean. You sometimes need to be pushed. So if you are continuing to commit crimes, we then will charge you and bring you into this recovery court. And the recovery court supervises you to get treatment, to show up to meetings, to apply for jobs. If you're successful, you do that outpatient. If you continue to break the law, we bring you in, and then the judge would actually sentence you to 30 or 60 days. But in our county jail, we've closed two pods of the county jail. We turned one of them into an inpatient mental health facility and one an inpatient addiction-based treatment program. So there's a sheriff's deputy opens and closes the door. All the staff inside are social workers. So your 30-day, 60-day sentence for a drug charge is actually a chance for you to get access to treatment in a locked facility, where we then connect you to housing and to jobs and to medication on the back end. So the idea is, whatever road you take, there is a path to make sure we get you.
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1: Unique way that we've tried to tackle that in Oklahoma City. I mean, we've done a lot of the regulatory things that Mayor Johnson was talking about, but we also had our voters pass in 2017 $10 million. This was not a massive amount of money, but it was a bit of a pilot then to create an incentive fund for affordable housing. So say a developer's building 200 units and he or she may come to us and say, if you give me $1 million out of your $10 million fund, you know, 30 of these units will be at a lower rent and available to a certain socioeconomic level. And that worked. You know, generally it's always going to be kind of multifamily housing that comes out of that. And we had about a dozen major projects come out of that. And so having been proven in October of last year, Alberta's approved $50 million now for that same fund. And so we'll be able to do more, and we'll be able to do a lot over probably the next 8 to 10 years with that fund. It's still going to be challenging. I don't want to portray that as a panacea. I mean, you happen to have three mayors up here who represent high growth cities, and we like that. Like, that's, we want to create desirable cities, but there is a natural challenge that comes from being a desirable place. When I was born, we were the 37th largest city, and now we're the 21st largest city. And so that's putting unique pressure on us. So we'll continue to work the regulatory angle. We'll continue to try to actually do direct investments like our voters have approved. And we certainly need that. I would be remiss if I didn't also lobby for that bill to get done, whether it's the president signing it or whether it's some parliamentary maneuvers that allow it to become law without his signature. None of these things are going to solve it all by itself, but we really need a federal partner. And that's the most significant housing legislation to come out of Congress in decades.
2: Well, and I want to better understand what that legislation would do for each of you in your respective cities. Mayor Johnson?
3: Yeah, I was trying to be sort of polite about it. The single family home in the Sun Belt states where you have a lot of land, it sort of became the gold standard. But we do need multifamily. We do need the concept of duplexes and triplexes and multifamily units on what were traditionally single family lots. And that's the kind of thing that local governments have had the control over for a long time. I think the federal government and in our state, in the Texas, the state government is now looking at ways to try to incentivize, if not compel, local governments to look at alternative ways of allowing housing to be built that there's not single family inside of major metropolitan areas. So that would help bring a lot more housing stock online.
2: Mayor Johnston, what about for you?
4: I would say, to be the skunk at the garden party, there are two things that are not in the bill. Either more money for local governments to build housing, mm-hmm. or more vouchers for us to get more folks out of homelessness and into housing. And so I think it is a good start. It's not going to solve the core problems that we have. I agree with the mayor. I think we have two key strategies here on housing. One is to build all units at all income levels, but the second is to build more specifically affordable units. And our belief on this is deed restricted, not rent controlled. Right? And so you probably hear this debate about rent control, which is a unilateral cap that's put on every apartment in a city. The problem is, if you are someone that financed the construction of those units, you built them on a capital plan that predicted a certain amount of revenue to return that you no longer get anymore. On a deed-restricted unit, what we do is we partner with those developers up front and say, we will put 5%, 8%, 10% of public funding into this unit. If you deed-restrict it, which means you put a rule on that unit that says anyone that lives in this unit never pays more than 30% of what they make to rent. Mm-hmm. But when you make that agreement up front, that's a 30, 60, 100-year commitment. So we know it doesn't matter if the developer sells that building to an investor from Singapore. The deed stays, and you can never make the unit unaffordable, but they're financed to be successful. And so we can do a lot more workforce housing now on smaller subsidies so that teachers, nurses, firefighters, folks who make your city vibrant but can't often afford to live in our city still can. And then also bringing on more units of all types.
2: You're listening to my recent conversation from the Aspen Ideas Festival with the mayors of Dallas, Denver, and Oklahoma City. When we come back, how these leaders are tackling the use of AI in our cities, including in law enforcement. I'm Jen White. This is 1A from WAMU and NPR.

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1: We're listening to my conversation from over the weekend with the mayors of three fast-growing U.S. cities, Mayor Mike Johnston of Denver, Colorado, Mayor David Holt of Oklahoma City, and Mayor Eric Johnson of Dallas, Texas. We spoke live at the Aspen Ideas Festival in Aspen, Colorado.
2: I remember speaking to a mayor a couple of years back, and he said, "You introduced us as Democrats and Republicans, but we're our own political party. We're mayors." And I said, "Okay." He said, "Because we're working to get things done every single day." And so at a time when we are experiencing deep political polarization, Mayor Holt, how are you thinking about developing working relationships at the federal level to get what your residents need?
3: Well, it's challenging. I spent the last year as the president of the U.S. Conference of Mayors, so I was very engaged in that relationship because that's one of the main reasons we exist.
4: He's our leader.
5: He's the boss.
3: Not anymore. I'm retired now. But
5: we used to call him Mr. President.
3: But that's what we exist to do, is to lobby with Washington. And I think what we found, at least in the current dynamic, is we have great friends in Congress, and there are some serious people in Congress that maybe don't want you to know that sometimes. Like, don't tell anybody we do serious policy work, you know, because everything, the incentive structure now is to act like you're a professional wrestler, right? But the real work is happening there. I would say, as evidenced by what's happened with the housing bill, the executive branch has been kind of hostile towards cities, and I'm being polite. So we have not found real kinship there. But we have found people we can work with in Congress who want to work together, and certainly that's the model we display both within our cities and amongst us. I mean, you actually have registered Republicans and Democrats on this stage right now, but my guess is at the end of this session, anyone who didn't know us before would still not know which was which, and I think that's a beautiful thing. That is obviously not the example on display in Washington right now.
2: Mayor Johnson, what about you? How are you thinking about your city's relationship to the federal government?
6: I believe that the heart of any successful career, family, you name it, it's relationships. It's just personal relationships, and it's trying to do your best to connect with people and get them to understand and see your heart and have your sincere desire to help your

0: in the RK's cities. So I, you know, have never allowed whatever the administration is, the party affiliation of the administration or whoever's controlling one house of Congress at any given time, stop me from connecting. I do think there's a mentality that is really growing in our country. It's pretty strong right now to just retrench into your respective political corners and just not even want to engage with the others. Because I think both sides in some ways have become like personally disgusted with the other side. Rightly or wrongly, that's sort of how some people feel. And they just can't handle if the other team is in charge. They just will say, well, we'll sit it out and wait until our team's back in control. I don't have the luxury, and mayors don't really have the luxury of doing that so much, mainly because I think we are, you know, in a lot of cases, I'm a term limited mayor. I mean, we have 2 4-year terms that we can serve. I can't sit out a whole presidential administration because I don't like the way they're doing that. I have to try anyway. And so, you know, we have done our best to work with the current administration, but we worked with the prior administration. I've been a member of both political parties. I have friends in both parties. I continue those relationships with people in both parties. And so I think we, you know, I think we get in Dallas the benefit of having a mayor who has served at multiple levels of government. I know you did too. You were both state legislators too. So that helps as well. And that's actually not been common in Dallas. I think I am the first person to ever serve in our state legislature to also be in the mayor's office. And it's helped. So I still have friends in Austin, both parties. And I think that's helped our city.
1: Yeah, Mayor Johnston, what about you? As you're trying to navigate what has been described as a hostile relationship between cities and the executive.
2: Yes, it's a little complicated, our relationship. I think I am in 6 or 7 active lawsuits against the federal government, and so on everything from they're suing us to repeal our assault weapon ban, they're suing us to repeal our pro-immigration policies, they're suing us over our support for LGBTQ services, they're suing us over our belief that diversity makes cities stronger. We have a list of things we are not currently agreeing on, but I agree with the mayor. Like, all problems roll down eventually to a city, right? So because the federal government decides not to have a coordinated immigration policy doesn't change the fact that we're gonna have 40,000 people arrive in our city, I gotta find a way to serve. And so that means we're always looking for a way to partner even on things we disagree. So I think there are 2 places where we're doing that directly related to housing. One is we're working with the team at HUD to see if we could find agreement on, they have frozen the expansion of any more vouchers for any cities to do more housing exits. And so we're trying to negotiate with them on a way where we could meet them halfway to pick up some of the cost if they picked up some, which we'd be willing to do. So we're trying that. We're working with the EPA on a couple of sites that we need to do environmental cleanup of. We want to do dense, affordable housing in those sites. We want to do cleanup first. And so I've met with both of those administration leadership over the last month, and I think those may be places where we'll get something done. So on values where we're aligned, if it's let's add more housing, let's do it. On values that Denver holds dear, we're not willing to compromise.
3: I think what you're hearing is a militant pragmatism, right? Yes. I mean, we put our residents first. Partisanship, personal animosity isn't even on the ranking, right? So whatever is going to best serve our residents, that's what we're going to do.
1: Militant pragmatism.
2: Right.
1: Yeah. I think there are some folks who need to get that tattooed somewhere, but personal opinion. You know, in the background of everything we've been talking about is AI. It looms large here at Aspen, and it's making its way into more city processes. And I want to know from each of you how you're using it, Or if there are areas where you are wary of integrating AI. I'll start with you, Mayor Johnson.
0: Yeah, you know, in Dallas, I don't have direct operational authority over the city's day-to-day operations. So this is one of those things I have to, you know, talk to my city manager. And we have an informal policy where we are evaluating any AI applications in the city for efficacy. And if within 12 months, they haven't been shown to be particularly effective, we're getting rid of them. And I've asked, where are they being utilized mostly? So I can start with public safety, which has been the top priority of my entire administration. It's actually being used quite heavily there. One interesting example related to something that we're all, well, not all of us, I guess, the country is, you know, sort of in World Cup fever right now. We've got 9 World Cup games in Dallas. We actually...
2: I was there for one. You did a great job, by the way.
0: Thank you very much. So we're using an AI-assisted body camera technology that

0: will translate whatever is being told to an officer in an interaction dozens of languages. So whatever language the person is speaking, it will translate that language into the officers through their body camera into English so they can understand what's going on to try to improve those interactions. Mm-hmm. It's being used in suspect identification technologies using public sources. It's actually taking the time it takes to solve crimes in identifying suspects from months and weeks to, in some cases, minutes, days. It's incredible. So it's being used there, and it's being used in other departments as well. But I think the public safety applications are the main ones that I've heard about. But I personally believe that the balance that's going to have to be struck is obviously the protection of civil liberties and that type of thing, but also just understanding that we want to continue to be able to deliver city services in the most efficient manner and at the lowest cost to folks, but the lives will be affected by this.
1: Well, that's my question, because when we talk about things like facial recognition, we know that there's been found a racial bias when it comes to artificial intelligence and facial recognition. And so when you're talking about measuring how well it's working in something like policing, it's not about, oh, well, actually the AI was able to more efficiently answer this many phone calls. There is a human cost if it gets it wrong. So how are you accounting for that human cost and ensuring that there is repair if there's damage done?
0: Yeah, that is where it's going to have to shift from a purely operational within a police department criminology crime-solving conversation into a public policy conversation that needs to happen on the side of the policymakers, the city council. And I'm sure, you know, the dynamic in our state, and I guess in all of these states, is depending on the political orientations of the state capital versus the city. If the states like what you're doing at the city level, they'll leave you alone. If they don't like what you're doing, they'll try to preempt you and decide it from the Capitol. I think the first crack at this is going to be at the city level to try to make AI policy as it relates to things like policing a city decision. But depending on how that goes, I'm sure Austin will want to get involved. And so my answer to your question is that I think that's the next step is going to have to be a robust conversation at the city level about those implications.
1: Mayor Holt, how are you thinking about this question? Because you're also using AI in policing, and it's interesting, the technology is being integrated into so many different processes and services, but then that question about what happens if it goes wrong seems to happen on the back end, not on the front end. So how are you managing that in Oklahoma City?
2: Sure. Well, I mean, I would say, like, my general view of government adoption of new technologies is that we have finite resources. We're in a different dynamic than a private company. Like, we can't be on the bleeding edge of things. We really shouldn't be. I mean, we have probably mayoral colleagues who like that, want to be real out front on stuff. But what happens when you're on the bleeding edge is kind of what you just described. Like, you're going to move fast and break things, right? And government really shouldn't do that. So, you know, we'll let other people probably test some things out before we get too far out there. And I think it would certainly be our intention to not have those mistakes happening in real life.
1: Are you using AI in policing right now, though, in Oklahoma?
2: I think so. I'm in a similar situation as Mayor Johnson. You know, I don't have daily operational authority over the city government. So I'm kind of like, you know, I'm sort of like nudging people to do the right thing, you know. I haven't heard a lot about that specifically. I know we've got, like, working groups trying to create protocols for all of the city government relative to that. I don't discourage them from using it in law enforcement, but I would probably be in the school of saying, you know, like, we're all about planting trees so our grandchildren have shade. There's plenty of time for, like, us to adopt this as it's been totally proven out, and protections have been built in if it's something as near and dear to the public as law enforcement. Mm-hmm. You know, I would take it slow, to be honest.
1: Mayor Johnston, what about for you?
3: Well, I mean, we do We do implement it, and I think we are moving a little more quickly, but with guardrails. And so we actually host a convening every year called Den AI, which is a convening of mayors, governors, and AI innovators around how can we use AI as a tool for social good? How can we help solve city problems that need interventions now? And how can we do it in places that are lower risk? We'll give you two examples. The first two products we've brought on from companies we use is one is called CivCheck, which is a platform that helps us do intake for permitting. So when you submit a permit, it's sort of like submitting your doctoral thesis. It's like 287 pages long, and someone has to go in and see if Exhibit 72A is on page 83 or not. That used to take 28 days for us to do that intake for a human, and it's not a fun job for a human. That now takes 1/10 of a second for us to do that intake, and that means the human that wants to substantively review it has more time that she can actually spend doing that. Another example, inspections. You have to do fire inspections of buildings to make sure every day in the old version, right? Woman wakes up, gets a printout of 25 buildings to go inspect today, and she goes drive to all 25 of those. Not to mention that one was in Northeast Denver, one was in Southwest Denver, one was in Northwest Denver. Now we have an AI tool that maps the next 30 days of inspections we have to do, sorts them all based on geography, and links them to a day based on geography so that same woman can inspect 40% more units every single day with the same car, the same human, and the same capacity. And so those are the ways we're using it, is to say, let's solve all the low-hanging fruit problems early that are not facial recognition conversations, but they are about can we make permitting go better and can we make inspections go better. The one example I'll use for that we do use for law enforcement is one of the most time-consuming interventions for an officer to do is respond to a domestic violence charge. Because you have to do in-depth conversations with both parties. It takes a long time to hear them all out. You don't want to rush and say, I'm sorry, can you speed it up? And then you got to go back and process all of those interviews to write a report. That takes an officer off the street for 8, 10, 12 hours. Now, in that conversation, we can use the audio recording to capture that and run a first draft of the report for that officer to then review. And that entire thing is done instantaneously rather than her having to spend 4 hours writing up the report from the interview she just did. So there are places where it helps advance our path on equity, and it also helps advance the quality of services.
1: How are your residents involved in this discussion about the implementation of AI? People are concerned. Some have adopted it fully. They're just like, all in on AI, this is what we're doing. But other people have concerns about the environmental impacts or about the inequitable application of certain AI applications. And so is there a way for your residents to share what they're concerned about, whether they think it's not working, or they're worried about, look, if there's going to be a big data center here, that's going to affect our community. It may affect my energy bills. Are you having those conversations with your residents, Mayor Johnson?
0: I'll go quickly though. I was just going to say that conversation, that's exactly what I mean. If you're not having it yet, you're going to have it's right now. It's a tool in some people's minds. It's being used on the operational side of things in these cities. It's about to become a full-blown public policy conversation. It's probably going to warrant an entire mayor is going to have to appoint a committee. Like, you know, we've always had a housing committee and a finance committee. And we've always had, you know, parks and, you know, recreations and got a committee. We're going to probably have to have a committee to deal with this that actually has hearings and meetings where the public comes like they come to the other meetings to fully participate and be heard about this, because it's everything from the AI infrastructure and the implications with, you know, the data centers and the impact those have on the natural resources and everything else, to, like you're saying, the criminal justice applications of it and the impacts on the workforce and everything else. I didn't point out before, but one of the areas that for sure that our city manager told me that we are using it already is in the procurement process. I mean, there's so many of those types of processes like permitting and procurement that is in its first cut just heavily, it's very labor intensive, and a human being is spending hours and hours and hours reviewing hundreds and hundreds of documents that a computer can do very quickly. So the conversations around AI, I think, are going to shift from just being it's a tool that's creating some efficiencies that, you know, bureaucrats are focused on and going out and procuring software to do things, to a full-blown conversation with the public about the implications of it for our city writ large.
4: 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There's more of the view from City Hall to come as the mayors share what's giving them hope and take questions from the audience in Aspen. I'm Jen White. This is 1A.

0: While turning 18 might make you legally an adult, most of us probably didn't feel like one right away. And it turns out that defining adulthood is complicated. 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When do we actually become adults? We revisit our conversation about adulthood next hour on 1A.
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0: Back to our conversation in a moment, but first a word about Monday's installment of our health series, In Good Health. One in three women will experience a pelvic floor disorder at some point in their life, and one in four people with vulvas will develop vulvovaginal pain or pelvic pain. Yet despite how common pain down there is, many of them suffer through years of pain without a proper diagnosis. We spoke about the prevalence of chronic pain and vulvovaginal disorders this spring, and so many of you had stories and questions that we're bringing back the experts for part two. If you experience pain during intercourse or medical examinations, like an annual pap smear, how has that pain affected your life, and what are you doing to cope with it? Leave us a voicemail at 855-236-1A1A. If you've been diagnosed with a pelvic floor or vulvovaginal disorder, what did you go through to receive that diagnosis, and what is treatment involved for you? We're also taking your questions about pelvic and vulvar pain. That's 855-236-1212, or leave a message with our app, 1A Vox Pop, and we'll get to your stories and questions next week. Now let's head back to the stage at the Aspen Ideas Festival, where over the weekend I spoke with three mayors who are tackling the toughest problems of this moment. Mayor Mike Johnston of Denver, Colorado, Mayor David Holt of Oklahoma City, and Mayor Eric Johnson of Dallas, Texas. Mayor Holt, as Mayor Johnson was speaking about AI, it occurred to me that there could be another concern, the loss of city jobs. If we're talking about efficiency and some of this work being done by AI, does that mean people will be displaced?
5: I mean, maybe. I would say we don't necessarily view ourselves, at least I don't, in Oklahoma City as an employment agency. I mean, like, if we can make things more efficient, we will, because we have finite resources. And you know, we're already pretty lean. I mean, we have 5,000 city employees for a city of 720,000 plus people. So, I mean, like, I'd be surprised if we can make do with fewer people anyways. But I did want to say, like, you've introduced kind of a whole nother topic, which really I think we categorize in a different way, and that's data centers. We think of that as a land use issue, and you mentioned it, and it is an AI issue, of course, but from a city perspective, we think of that in more of a, through a prism of land use, and that is a huge issue. We're all dealing with that. We've passed in Oklahoma City a moratorium till the end of this calendar year on the application of any more data centers while we kind of try to figure out what are the norms, what are cities around the country sort of going to align around as the asks that we would expect for these types of facilities. I don't think, you're not going to find necessarily that cities and mayors think it's our obligation to fuel the growth of AI in this country. Like, we're going to be a lot more parochial on that, you know? Like, and we're going to say what is in it for our city specifically. And I don't know if there's good answers to that. And it's going to be a little different in every place. I mean, we had an application come through and they said, hey, look, we're going to pay all this money in taxes, property taxes, to the school district in the geographic area where we're putting this data center. And my city is enormously large, 620 square miles. And so I said, what is the school district? And it was a school district like I'd never even heard of. It's like on the fringe, like like the town it's associated with, I would consider it to be in Western Oklahoma. You know, like it's not even really a school district that's ever come up in a single conversation I've ever had as mayor of Oklahoma City. It wasn't obviously Oklahoma City Public Schools. So it was like, okay, well, you know, what you came in here thinking was a big incentive for me maybe isn't one. And I think these are why these things aren't moving as fast as people maybe thought. There's not a clear incentive. And I think the people, and there's probably people at this festival who are in the middle of this, they got to think through what appeals to the city proper. What really matters and will benefit that city? Because we don't necessarily think it's our obligation to carry an international technology trend. You know, like we need to take care of our people first. And that's where this data center rubber is going to meet the road.
6: Yeah, Mayor Johnston, what about for you? I mean, whether it's about the placement of data centers or where housing goes, how are you communicating with your residents and ensuring they have the opportunity to both give input on the policies you implement, but also feedback on whether those policies are working or not?
7: Yes, I do fortunately have my senior AI advisor here with me, which is my son. And so that's solved most of these problems. But we did put in place a moratorium in Denver because the biggest, you know, in Colorado, we say whiskey is for drinking and water is for fighting. Like this is a drought state. And so any entity in my city that uses 250,000 gallons of water a month is a real question for us to resolve. And so on water needs, on cost of electricity and the capacity to drive up rates from demand in surrounding neighborhoods is an issue. Things like noise and impact on residents. And so, and there were, they didn't exist in our zoning code before. So we put a pause to say, let's decide where they would go, how we would place them. I'll tell you one thing we'll prioritize is taking empty commercial office space we have around the city and buildings that are underutilized. Those are great places to actually put data centers inside of them because they have minimal impact on the neighborhood if you can manage water and manage electricity. But for us, the most important part is feedback. And so we do two versions. One is I have 12 commissions which I appoint that are commissions that lead on different representative bodies around the city. So I have a youth commission, I have a commission on aging, we have a women's commission, we have an African American commission, an LGBTQ commission, we have business commissions, we have faith commissions. So those are groups whose primary role is to advise me on setting goals, mm-hmm. on setting budget, and on setting legislative priorities. And so we go out to them regularly. The other one is just old-fashioned town halls, and I find the more controversial the topic, the more you have to do. Yeah. When we opened these 1,000 units of transitional housing in 180 days, I did 60 town halls, 60 town halls personally in 180 days. I did one every 2 days, basically for 3 months. Because the hotter the topic, the more folks want to be able to see you, look you in the face, sometimes yell at you. That is part of the process. And so I think that availability in a very tactical way and that matters a lot.
6: We're going to take some time to take questions. So if you have a question, we'll have microphones circulating and just raise your hand. Let's do just a quick round robin while we're waiting for the mics to get there. I just want to hear what you're most excited about in your city. Where do you see the most promise, housing, economic development, what have you? Mayor Holt, what about you?
5: Well, we have passed 15 initiatives over the last 30 years, investing $10 billion in tax dollars. And I've got $5 billion of that yet to still roll out over the next 4 years. So I'm going to be cutting a lot of ribbons, and that's a very exciting time for a city when you have residents who want to invest in your city. And so we're going to open a billion-dollar arena that keeps our thunder there for another 25 years. And we're going to host, thanks to previous investments, we're going to host 2 sports and 7 events of the 2028 Olympics in July of 28. So I'm very excited about that as well.
8: Right. That's cool.
6: Mayor Johnson?
9: I think I'm most excited about I think what's been called Y'all Street, the explosion of the financial services industry in Dallas, it's pretty incredible. We've inked some pretty big deals with some pretty big financial institutions.
6: It's the second largest financial services area in the country, correct?
9: It is definitely, but it depends on how you measure it. Number of employees, mm-hmm. I think we're second there. And the amount of money that's being invested in our city and the amount of jobs that's being created, just the last 3 deals we're talking about, it's between 8,000 and 10,000 jobs are gonna be created over the next decade from this. And so I'm really excited about the impact that's gonna have on our city, because I think some people think, okay, financial services, you know, the Wall Street jobs, you know, what's in it for the rest of this? Like, well, there's a whole ecosystem that is gonna be created to deal with that. I mean, so that there are gonna be a lot of more folks in our city patronizing restaurants, patronizing our retail. There's a lot more demand for all kinds of goods and services in our city. So it's, I think it's the next frontier for Dallas is going to be financial services. We've got a great aviation industry, great manufacturing, great healthcare, biomedical, but I think financial services is the future.
6: Mayor Johnston, what about for you?
7: I have one thing I am excited about, which is a big pitch. It's not about Denver, actually. This is about why I think mayors are going to save democracy, which is, I think right now, if you look at what social media has done, you've actually created two different types of elected leaders. There are entrepreneurs and there are influencers. An entrepreneur is someone whose job is to solve a hard problem for people and make it work. An influencer is someone whose job is to reflect back the sentiments you feel on a broad stage and help you feel affinity with that. I think mayors are fundamentally entrepreneurs. Your job is you have to solve a problem and prove that you can make something work. I would say it's you can host a press conference and say you want to stop homelessness and blame the other party for not doing it and people will love you. If you actually want to solve homelessness, you got to open 8 hotels and put 1,000 people into those units, and people don't always love that. But the difference is you've actually delivered results. If you think about it, let's play this game for a minute. Think about whoever your chosen candidate is for the 2028 presidential. And then think about what is the demonstrated track record of results on an important topic you can name that person has delivered as to why he or she is qualified to be president.
9: I like that. I like that.
7: I bet you can't. I bet you can't.
9: Most people can't.
7: But imagine if you were asking who you thought the next CEO of Apple should be, or the next coach of the Oklahoma City Thunder should be, would you be like, I don't know if he's ever really won any games before, but he seems like a nice, he gives great locker room speeches.
8: Good vibes.
7: You know who gives terrible locker room speeches? Bill Belichick. Like, it also turns out you win a lot of Super Bowls. And so I think the question is, and the biggest problem is actually not that you won't solve homelessness or won't solve housing or won't solve crime. Great. It's that you fundamentally will break democracy. Because what happens is when people see a problem in front of them and it doesn't get fixed, they go to two answers. One is the problem is my neighbors and they're the reason this place doesn't work, or the problem is democracy and it's the reason this doesn't work. And then they will attack both of those. This president has gone after both of those. And the American people have shown they can be convinced to agree with him if there is not evidence to the contrary. If you can actually instead show that you can deliver fundamental change to solve homelessness or affordability or crime, then what happens is you don't just fix that problem. You actually rebuild the American muscle to turn to each other and not to turn on each other.
9: Mm. I like that.
7: That is why I think the mayors are going to get us out of this.
6: Well, let's go to some questions. And please, we have about 5 minutes. We'll try to keep your question brief if you can.
10: Hi, I'm Katie Colton with the Colorado Housing Consortium. Nice to see you, Mayor Johnston. We're a cross-sector group that blocks and tackles a number of solutions to housing. My question is related to the Road to Housing Act. Part of that act is incentives for local governments. So it would be $200 million of competitive grants for local governments that are actually building housing. But also housing is a very regional problem. So for example, if Denver does a lot in housing, but the surrounding cities don't, the problem doesn't really go away. So my question is how you sort of balance getting your city ready to win those local incentive grants while also bringing the surrounding cities or area with you.
9: I think that's a brilliant question. And I think that I have been a very vocal critic in my hometown. In some cases, I feel that a regional approach has harmed the major city to the benefit of its suburbs. But I think this is an example, and I have cited a few, where a regional approach is actually the right approach. And I think that, you know, housing may be one of those areas where it's less important which side of a city limit a house is being built, because the pressure relief will be felt across the boundaries. And so I do think that when you're talking about North Texas, the fastest growing region in the United States, it's the fourth largest in the country. It'll pass Chicago here very soon and become the third largest behind the New York metro area and the Los Angeles metro area. We just have people moving here in droves in North Texas. And like transportation, where I think a regional approach makes sense. You know, we've got a wonderful airport that, if you know, many of you probably actually flew through to get here. If you came from the eastern United States, you probably went through DFW and connected to get here in some cases. I think housing is one of those areas where we probably need to be thinking about bringing our, in my case, Dallas is the hub, and we have a lot of very youngish former bedroom communities that are competing with us on a lot of fronts, competing with us even for sports teams and things nowadays. But I think we need to be cooperating with them when it comes to this topic. And I think it's a very interesting observation that you've made. It really will benefit the residents of Dallas if the overall cost of housing in the entire North Texas region is lowered. So it's not enough for Dallas to compete for those grants and do well. I actually need my Collin County and Tarrant County and other surrounding counties to also participate in that process. So I think it's a great point.
6: We might be able to squeeze in one more quick question very quickly, please.
8: Good morning, and thank you. My name is Garfield Warren. I work for Teach Plus Colorado. We're a nonprofit that kind of advances our teachers to be policymakers. My question for Mayor Johnston, when it comes to housing affordability, a lot of our teachers in Denver are leaving because it's not affordable.
11: Yes.
8: What are some things that the cities are doing in all their cities to kind of help with that affordability, make sure that our teachers stay within their district limits, just so that students can have that relationship with their teachers outside of the classroom building?
11: Great question, Garfield. Great to see you. I'm a former teacher and principal too, so we go way back. Two things. One is we are partnering. If you go through a city today, what you'll find is one of the largest expanses of land you have in cities are schools. They were built in the 1950s, where you thought you needed 50 acres to have a high school or a middle school. So what we're doing is trying to partner with DPS and with our school districts to say, if you'll give us an acre on the back end of this lot, we can build 40, 50 units that are then dedicated as housing for teachers on that site. And so that is step one. Step two is we're focusing on converting empty commercial office space in our city center into units that are, tend to be smaller units, but they're much more naturally affordable. So they're $600, $800, $1,200 a month. We'll bring in 4,000 new units in downtown. We think a lot of new teachers love the idea of being in downtown and living in that environment. And so we want to create multiple environments, both using public land on schools and empty office space in downtown.
6: Well, unfortunately, we are out of time. Mayor Johnston, Mayor Holt, thank you for the conversation.
11: Thank you.
0: That was our conversation with Mayor Mike Johnston of Denver, Colorado, Mayor David Holt of Oklahoma City, and Mayor Eric Johnson of Dallas, Texas, recorded live at the Aspen Ideas Festival over the weekend. You can find a link with more info at our show page on the1a.org. Remember, we're off the rest of the week for the holiday, but we're celebrating the 4th by bringing back some of your favorite recent conversations. And then we're back to you live next week. Today's producer was Alexandra Boti. This program comes to you from WAMU, part of American University in Washington, distributed by NPR. I'm Jen White. Thanks for listening. In the meantime, happy 4th, and let's talk more soon. This is 1A.

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3: From WXXI News, I'm Evan Dawson, and this is Connections. Over the next several weeks, we're going to be talking about what it means to be in a country that is now 250 years old. We're going to talk about what patriotism means in the modern day. We'll take your feedback on how you are feeling at this point in our country's history. But today, we focus specifically on what it means from the Native perspective. Indigenous peoples, of course, were here long before the 250-year mark that we are now celebrating as a country. And the birth of this country was very different from their perspective. SUNY Geneseo is planning a special event focusing on these issues coming up, and we're going to kind of preview that today. We're going to talk to scholars, we'll talk to Native people, and we'll talk about their perspectives as we look at 250 years of the United States of America. It's coming up on Connections.
6: Live from NPR News in Washington, I'm Ryland Barton. Iran's Joint Military Command is warning that all oil tankers moving through the Strait of Hormuz must use its approved routes or face what it calls a forceful response. It comes after U.S. and Iranian negotiators met separately with mediators who said positive progress has been made to resolve the conflict started by the U.S. and Israel in February. Ship passage through the vital waterway is continuing to rebound even after Iran attacked two commercial vessels last week that circumvented its routes, but traffic remains far below pre-war levels. Russia launched a massive drone and missile attack on Kyiv, killing at least 21 civilians in the city and injuring many more. It comes after Ukraine launched long-range strikes on Russian oil facilities that have disrupted energy supplies and created long fuel lines in Russia, as NPR's Joanna Kakissis explains.
7: Vladimir Putin has acknowledged these strikes. There are real problems in Russia now because of these strikes. Russia's defense ministry today said, yes, these overnight strikes that we experienced last night were in retaliation for the long-range strikes, and they said that, you know, they suggested that more were to come.
6: NPR's Joanna Kakissis reporting. Louisiana's Republican Attorney General has been indicted on 16 counts, including intimidation. The charges stem from letters she sent to New Orleans city officials. Mel Bridges with member station WWNO explains.
8: A grand jury in Orleans Parish indicted the state's Republican Attorney General Liz Merle on 8 counts of malfeasance in office and 8 counts of intimidation. The letters went to 5 Democratic Atlantic City Council members, the mayor, the city attorney, and a retired judge. The dispute began after the state legislature combined the parish's criminal and civil clerk offices. Merle argued the parish's civil court clerk should take over, and she warned the city officials that she'd take legal action to remove them from office if they moved to fill the seat. Merle calls the indictment, quote, retaliatory, meritless, and unconstitutional. Republican Governor Jeff Landry posted that he would, quote, pardon her as fast as the law allows. For NPR News, I'm Mel Bridges in New Orleans.
6: The extreme daytime heat in much of the eastern U.S. is likely to set records, but as NPR's Scott Newman reports, experts say the warm nighttime temperatures are also a health concern.
9: Daytime highs are expected to reach into the 100s for parts of the mid-Atlantic through the end of the week. Ashley Ward, director of the Heat Policy Innovation Hub at Duke University's Nicholas Institute, says climate change is not only bringing hotter days, but hotter nights too. And that's worrisome, she says.
10: We're not getting the opportunity for recovery overnight.
9: Roughly 35 million Americans do not have air conditioning installed in their homes, making them more vulnerable to heat exhaustion and heat stroke. Scott Newman, NPR News.
6: Major stock indexes closed mixed today. You're listening to NPR News from Washington. More than 1 million immigrants have applied to legalize their status in Spain under a program to integrate those living and working without authorization. The initiative started in April and closed at the end of June. It offered a one-year renewable residence permit to those with a clean criminal record who have lived in Spain for 5 months. The policy contrasts with deportation efforts in other parts of the EU and the U.S. Most applicants are from Central and South America. The Vatican says a small group of conservative Catholics who ordained bishops without official permission is in schism. NPR's Jason DeRose reports the church has now excommunicated members of the group.
11: The Society of St. Pius X is a traditionalist movement that opposes official teachings on interfaith and ecumenical relations. It also promotes the Latin Mass. During a ceremony in Switzerland this week, a bishop affiliated with the group consecrated 4 men as new bishops without Vatican approval. Now, the church has issued a statement saying the decades-long attempts to bring the Society of St. Pius X back into alignment with Catholic teaching have proved vain. Because of that, the Vatican's Office of Theology has formally excommunicated both clergy and laity who are formal adherents of the group. Jason DeRose, NPR News.
6: The NHL's career goal-scoring record holder Alex Ovechkin is returning for a 22nd season after re-signing with the Washington Capitals. Ovechkin turns 41 in September. He had said he was waiting until the offseason to decide whether to retire. He broke Wayne Gretzky's mark of 894 goals in 2025 and currently has 929. This is NPR.
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3: From WXXI News, this is Connections. I'm Evan Dawson. Our connection this hour was made this past November when PBS premiered the new Ken Burns documentary series on the American Revolution. Within the first few minutes of the series, a kind of culture war erupted online, with conservative publications claiming that Ken Burns had gone too woke. The reason? They were angry that Burns' documentary highlighted the Haudenosaunee and noted that it might have served as a kind of model for what the founders created in the colonies. National Review said that claim revealed the bias in the series and called it a lie. Others piled on. But let's pull back for a moment. What do we actually know about how the birth of this country affected the communities who had already lived here? This week, the United States is marking 250 years. What do Native communities think about all that? Over the next several weeks, we'll have conversations about what modern patriotism means and are there another 250 years to come in this country? Do you believe that? Well, today we're going to focus on the story that indigenous peoples tell. And SUNY Geneseo is planning a public discussion on this issue. Today we get a chance to preview that event. We'll tell you all about it. And let me welcome our guests. In fact, the person most responsible for putting it together is the director of the Livingston County Historical Society Museum. That's Anna Kowalczyk, who is with us. Thank you for being with us here.
14: Thanks for having me.
3: And across the table, Dr. Michael Oberg, distinguished professor in the Department of History at SUNY Geneseo. Nice to have you back. Thanks.
14: for being here.
15: Thank you, Evan.
3: And Grandel Bird Hallett Logan is a member of the Tonawanda Seneca Nation Snipe Clan, a spokesperson for the Tonawanda Seneca Nation on the stamp issue. We've talked about that on this program. Nice to have you in studio. Thank you for being here.
16: Happy to be here.
3: So I was musing with Dr. Oberg before the program that, is Michael Oberg going to side with National Review against Ken Burns here? But I want to ask you, when this American Revolution series, you know, gets seen by millions of people, and the first few minutes they're talking about the Haudenosaunee, and you've got this blow up, this argument about that, I'm curious to know briefly what you make of this claim that the birth of this country owes something to the Haudenosaunee.
15: The American founders didn't have the capacity to recognize anything of value in Haudenosaunee culture, in my view. They were, if you read the documents, there's a lot of documents, and you get to know what Haudenosaunee people said about the Americans, what other indigenous peoples across the continent said. They didn't refer to them as patriots or founding fathers, or they called them killers. They called them madmen. And most often they referred to them as long knives, a name that cuts to the heart of the violence with which they were associated. That's the heart of the story. Now, to be honest, I had an uncle a long time ago who was a baker, and he never liked to eat cake. I didn't watch the documentary because I'm a historian and I don't do history documentaries usually. I mean, I just didn't watch it. I've got other people in the house and they've got things to watch. So I haven't sat through and watched a documentary. So I can't say too much about what Ken Burns did, but that argument's there. But look.
3: But you've heard the argument.
15: I've heard the argument.
3: This is not a new argument.
15: It's not a new argument. It goes back a long ways, goes back quite a ways. And in my view, it just gives far too much credit to the founding fathers who wanted nothing. The best of them thought that they could transform indigenous people into white people with darker skin. They talked in our part of the state in 1779 when the Sullivan-Clinton campaign invaded the Finger Lakes. George Washington wrote letters and orders talking about the extermination. The extirpation was an antiquated version of that word that he used. But the extermination of the savages, right? Soldiers drank toasts, civilization or death to the Indians. That's what they said. And you can just march through history, Evan. Like, you can start at the beginning of the Revolution, Paxton Boys, right? The Paxton Boys massacre in Pennsylvania, where white frontiersmen broke into a jail where peaceful Christian Indians were being housed and slaughtered them with hatchets, four-year-olds, three-year-olds, two-year-olds. And I when I teach this in class, I ask my students, put yourself, just physically think about the space involved, how close you have to stand to a four-year-old to hit him with a hatchet. 20 years later, at Gnadenhütten in eastern Ohio, frontiersmen swooped into this chapel, a Moravian chapel, where these indigenous Christians who spoke German, because that's what the Moravians preached in, they didn't know what the German was. They thought they were bragging about their violent deeds. They weren't. They were singing psalms in German. They have these 100 people prisoner in this chapel, right? About 33 men, about 33 women, about 33 children, about a third of each. And they voted what to do. That's the democracy that came with this revolution. They voted to slaughter them with knives and hatchets, all of them. One child supposedly survived by hiding under the church. That's what the revolution is. And look, man, if you are a landowner in this state, as I am, you are the beneficiary of a systematic program of indigenous dispossession that at times and places just in black and white violated the laws of the United States. And even when it conformed to what's legal, it violated every standard of justice, morality, equality, truth that you'd like to think that this country might stand for.
3: So I thought we'd open the hour just with real subtlety. Look, listeners, you want to weigh in as we go throughout the hour, you can do that multiple ways. It's 844-295-TALK. It's toll-free, 844-295-8255. 263-WXXI if you call from Rochester, 263-9994. 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If you're watching on YouTube, you can join the chat there. I want to get back. We're going to get back to the question of land in a moment. But let me ask the other guests, and certainly I'm grateful that Grandel is here, and we're going to talk about, he didn't speak for every indigenous person, but it's important to have indigenous voices in every conversation we possibly can. But Anna, why did you want to put this event together that's coming up in September? September 12th is what I have. Is that correct?
14: That's right.
3: Okay.
14: September 12th, 3 o'clock. It's a Saturday. Students said that would be a good time to attend
3: as
14: well.
3: It's always good to ask students.
14: That's right. And so, of course, everybody's been talking about the 250th anniversary since the signing of the Declaration of Independence. It also is the 150th anniversary of the Livingston County Historical Society, which is interesting, right? Because 1776, 100 years later, lots of historical societies, you know, started. So we have our own, you know, commemoration, but it would be a good time to attend
3: as
14: well.
3: It's always good to ask students.
14: That's right. And so, of course, everybody's been talking about the 250th anniversary since the signing of the Declaration of Independence. It also is the 150th

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1: From University of Albany, Cornell, Lafayette College, and then three representatives from the indigenous community, including the Tonawanda Seneca Nation and the Seneca Nation of Indians. And I actually sat in on Dr. Oberg's class a few years ago, which was very informative. And so we have a relationship over time. And I asked him if he would be willing to help me find the panelists for a discussion about, what the revolution, who it excluded, and what the perspectives from the indigenous community looks like when we talk about 250 years since the signing of Declaration of Independence. I'm really grateful he helped put together the panelists, and he will moderate that discussion. I also want to give a shout out to SUNY Geneseo. They have a new president, Melinda Treadwell, and I connected with her about how we can combine town and gown. So I represent the Livingston County Museum in Geneseo, walking distance from the college. And we want to continue that relationship. And so we're able to do this on the SUNY Geneseo campus that in the Doty Recital Hall, which allows for 250 people seating-wise, which we expect to fill. And then we'll work together on this panel. Yeah, so we're excited.
2: So if you want to mark your calendars, 3 p.m. on September 12th, the event that we're going to be talking about this hour. And can I ask Randell just for some opening thoughts? When you think about 250 years of the United States of America, what comes to mind first for you?
3: Honestly, right away, first thing I think of is just like it's just another year. You know, it's another year, just has a prettier, I guess, year divisible by 10, right? I mean, 250 years. But it's still just a commemoration of a lot of the same stuff that has really been, quite frankly, a detriment for our communities, like all throughout this continent, all throughout this country. The coming of the United States really led to that, you know, further push and that change in like Indian policy throughout time, right? Like just before the conversation started, Oberg and I were talking and saying that, like, oh, well, the revolution really didn't really finish for you guys until 1857 when we got our territory back there in Tonawanda. That is kind of more or less when things had begun to settle for us, you know. But there is a lot of difficulties that came from the revolution, that came from the unification of those original 13 colonies. And really, it's just, like I said, it's just another year of us doing the same work, trying to pick everything back up.
2: So let's talk a little bit about land here, because I already have an email from a listener named Charles who says, anyone who calls in today and uses the phrase stolen land ought to be forced to relinquish all of their property to the nearest American Indian. If they are unsure of how to accomplish that, the series finale of Yellowstone should prove instructive. Okay. So, Dr. Oberg, you brought up land here.
4: Yeah.
2: What do you say to Charles?
4: Well, Charles, I didn't watch Yellowstone either because, again, I got a bunch of kids and I can't get to the TV. But look, Land Back is a movement that's going on across this continent. When I started in this field in graduate school in 1990, the idea that indigenous people would get their land back was unheard of, right? It was that the American states, the United States would return land was completely inconceivable, but it's happening across the country now in dribs and drabs, it's in bits and pieces, but it's happening, right? States are recognizing in some places that they stole a lot of land, and they did. And I would tell, was it Charles, read the documents, man. Just read the documents. 1788 treaty with the Oneidas. Charles, go read it. Franklin B. Huff, you can read the treaty proceedings. It's available. You can Google the document. It's on all kinds of sources. The Oneidas said, we'll lease you our lands. The treaty was written to say, you sold the lands. It's openly fraudulent. The 1838 Buffalo Creek Treaty, the most fraudulent treaty in the history of the United States,

0: I say that because it was so well documented. Quaker missionaries took depositions where people were coerced to sign the treaty. They were forced to sign treaty. People signed other people's treaty's names. So I could sign this housing deed and say, yeah, I'm Evan Dawson. I just sold your house. There's no question this was a stolen continent. And to go back and bring this up and say, well, give your land back if you don't like it. No, that's not how it works. This is a national debt, a state debt, and let's start talking about it. And look, it's happened.
1: And it's not up to individuals, you're saying?
0: No. That was the same thing that they tried when Billie Eilish at the Grammys said we were on stolen land. And the old dudes in the Washington Post or whatever, they reminded me of the two guys in the Muppet Show, the two old hecklers. They're just giving her a hard time, right? And she's saying we live on stolen land. We do. So let's figure out what we can do about it. It's a bigger problem than me giving my land back. It's a huge problem. And so Onondaga County returns some land to the Onondaga Nation, 1,000 acres. It's great. It's a start. And there's a huge difference between getting better and good enough, right? We're at the getting better stage of things. Things are going back. And I would urge Charles to say, join us in this, right? Learn about the things he's denouncing. Read the documents. And then maybe he'll come at it in a little more enlightened manner.
1: Well, let me ask Bird about this. So here's another story I saw last week that, someone is going to email me right now and just say, oh, Connections has gone woke again. And I just want to like get in front of that and say this. I'm not afraid to have conversations that are hard. Mm-hmm. The modern notion of woke that's used as a slur is describing when people do it to posture or to try to give themselves some sort of virtue because they say the right thing or they've got the right bumper sticker or they don't do hard things. They're trying to look virtuous. The harder thing is to actually... I think the patriotic thing is to talk honestly about who you are and what you can improve. I mean, an act of love is an act of honesty. Honesty is love. So I would reject, go ahead and email me. That's fine. Someone will get angry with me. That's fine. But here's where I think maybe the wokeness allegation does come into play. So the new Obama library gets designated, and they do a land acknowledgement at the beginning of it. Now, I've spoken to a lot of people from indigenous communities, and there's differing views on land acknowledgments. But in recent years, most of them have not been very favorable because most of the people I've talked to from indigenous communities tell me, yes, a land acknowledgement is a good way to make it look like you care. Mm. It's like the least you could do. I wonder how you see it. And when there's a land acknowledgement on the front of the Obama library dedication, do you say, hey, good, or do you think... accomplish nothing. Where are you at on that?
2: Yeah, I mean, I would much argue the same. Like, what does it accomplish? You know, I mean, so immediately my first thought is there is an important side to land acknowledgement in getting those folks who are looking to just say, oh, that's woke, oh, that's this, oh, that's that, who aren't really receptive to going out and seeking out that knowledge about what the history of the land has been up to this point, you know, to really seek for themselves who has been here since time immemorial, right? So land acknowledgments do serve that purpose of at least educating the public on whose land these places are at, but it does, in my opinion, fall to institutions to then have further commitments to those peoples mm-hmm. who they're making this acknowledgement to.
3: Right.
2: So it's almost like a yes and, you know, like it's
0: right.
2: It can come off mm-hmm. as performative if you don't do anything else
1: right.
2: on top of that.
1: So like when I see, mm-hmm. say there's a conference, mm-hmm. and I'm paraphrasing, but this is close to what I actually saw at a conference. The conference, some gentleman gets up and he says, and he's just reading a script. We'd like to acknowledge that we are standing on land that has historically belonged to XYZ. And then he gets through 30 seconds and then he pauses and says, okay, today's conference is sponsored by ExxonMobil. like, whoa!
2: Yeah.
1: The dissonance, but that's what feels performative.
2: Yeah.
1: So what would go beyond performative and what would look like it actually has meaning to you? Mm-hmm.
2: So, a little shout out to my old workplace. I used to work at the Gunundagan State Historic Site, mm-hmm. and part of our job there asks that institutions would have for us would be to have help on finding the right language and literature for land acknowledgments. And typically, you know, what, and with the, I guess, like the pushing from the cultural liaison there, Ansley Jemison, through his, like, I guess, suggestion would say, like, oh, well, yeah, we'll do this for you, but what can you do for the indigenous people who you're saying you're, whose land you're on, mm-hmm. right? What can you do for the Haudenosaunee, mm-hmm. you know? And they would kind of make that push towards that to them, you know? So having that extra action tied behind that land acknowledgement, you know, say there's a conference on the environment, right? Say there's a conference on the environment and you're bringing all these academics together, these scientists, these researchers, and they're talking about how to benefit a river, right, in this region. And then they say, oh, well, this is the land of the, you know, insert nation here, right? Then they had ought to, from that conference, mm-hmm. think of decent ways that they could benefit those peoples there. Mm-hmm. So, I mean, thinking about my own river, our own creek there in Tonawanda, you know, for a long time growing up, I was always told, you can fish, but you should only eat one fish a month, out of this river, because it was so contaminated from upstream, like Batavia, and like from farms and so on, from runoff. So growing up, that was what I had always heard was, you know, you can be on the water, you can fish the water, but you really can't, like, strengthen yourself from it. You know, you probably shouldn't drink it. You know, you probably shouldn't eat anything out of that water, you know? So I think about my own stream when I use this example. Whereas if there was going to be like a water conference, like in the area, well, then they should be thinking, how can we, like, just have a case study, like, just think about it in the moment, right? How can we help the people of the Tonawanda Seneca Nation clean their stream, their waterways, and have cleaner access to their waterway? You know, I think, so to kind of sum up that entire statement to say that land acknowledgements are performative if you don't do anything about it. Mm-hmm. You know, that's, I think that's the most I can really say about that.
1: Anything you want to add over there, Anna?
3: Yeah. Thank you. One of the things about this panel that we'll be putting together is we can have conversations like this. We can have discussions. We can do the land acknowledgement, raise awareness. I mean, I think there are people that still don't realize that, you know, Geneseo is on Seneca land, right? So, and so I've been part of a project in the village that also worked towards what action items you can also do in addition to that. But the other thing I want to mention about the panel discussion is that we're going to be recording it. We're going to be videotaping it. We're going to be documenting these conversations for future generations as well. And I think that's an important part of the process so that the discussion is not lost over time.
1: Well, so let me read another piece of feedback here. Art sends this note, says, listening to the First America podcast, and says, it is exactly what you're all talking about today, highly recommended. He says, the words merciless savage are in the Declaration of Independence.
0: Yeah,
1: is that correct?
0: That's a good point, yeah. I'm glad Art raised that. That's Ansley's podcast, right, I think?
2: No, you're thinking of the Original People's podcast, unless that's what he's
1: thinking
2: about.
1: Which also should be recommended.
0: Yeah, and I think that's an important point, right? I mean, people talk a lot about the Declaration, and they celebrate the preamble, right, that we hold these truths to be self-evident, that all men are endowed by their Creator, and so on and so forth. But the meat of the Declaration at the time the Declaration was written were the grievances. And those grievances were designed to bring 13 colonies together in a resistance movement. And one way to bring the colonists together was to generate fear. And colonists hated slaves, enslaved peoples, because that's in the line before that, in that last grievance, right, that George III has stirred up domestic insurrections and brought upon the inhabitants of our frontier the merciless Indian savages. Its only known rule of war is the indiscriminate slaughter of all peoples, ages, and conditions, something along that line. And I think that's, if you read through the newspapers and stuff at the time of the revolution, that fear of indigenous peoples was stirred up and nurtured by the founding fathers. There's a great historian at Binghamton University named Rob Parkinson, and he wrote a book where he made just this point. And he used the example, right, that if you ask us, like, we all got to agree who our favorite athlete is. And we might have an argument over that. We'd have a hard time agreeing. Some might say Tage Thompson of the Sabres or a basketball player or whatever. But so say, who do we hate? And everyone in this room could say, we hate Mahomes, right?
1: In this region, yeah, that's right.
0: Right. So we you know, and it's easier to bring people together around a hatred than it is to get 13 disturbed songs. And so Parkinson, Professor Parkinson made this really fantastic book, The Common Cause, where he explored this. And it was old school historical research where he just read every newspaper. Every newspaper in the colonies from 1765 to 1785 or whatever. And that theme that if this revolution doesn't succeed, the savages are going to descend upon the frontiers and kill us all, or slaves are going to attack us in the night. That was there. And that racism, that white supremacy is hardwired into the nation's founding documents. And the Constitution, of course, has a 3/5 clause and all that. It's fundamental to what this country is. And, you know, I thought you were being very charitable to people who use the word wokeness to denounce a lot of the talk here. I mean, I think when people are talking about denouncing wokeness, what they're denouncing is a type of history that challenges white, straight male supremacy.
1: I think sometimes they're denouncing what looks silly and performative and low effort. Sometimes.
0: Yeah, I think they use performative that way, but wokeness too often, when I get it, and I get it sort of daily, like I give a talks like you guys were at, you know, it's like, this is woke. Well, you know, Lonsberry called my work woke, but he's not talking about it being performative and silly. He's calling it because I'm talking about indigenous people owning, having a right to the land and the state.
1: So, but what I... I will never, ever try to speak for him. But let me embody what some of my emails would say. And I'll ask all of our guests this. We're talking about the perspective of indigenous communities, about what 250 years of the United States of America means, of what the founding meant and what the experience was, and what those communities would want non-indigenous communities to think about. That's part of the event that's coming up on September 12th, and I'm sure the panelists will go a lot deeper than we can go in an hour today. That's why they're doing it at SUNY Geneseo, coming up here. But part of what I think the dissenters would say, let me start with you, Bert, on this. They would say, okay, even if we're going to grant that, it's been 250 years. We have to live together now. You know, we all weren't around when all that happened. What do we do now? You know, we can't just say stolen land forever. It's 250 years later. What do we do about it? So what's the answer?
2: Yeah, I mean, I think Dr. Olberg put it pretty well, perfectly, right in the beginning. Like, there's a lot of people in this state who are benefiting, I should say the country, who are benefiting from these systems of oppression that had begun 250 years ago. You know, there's a lot of people who benefit from these things today, and I think that we all need to be cognizant of that and find a way to go forward with it. So the one thing that I did basically on the daily when I was working at Gunundagan was talk about, and granted, Gunundagan's history was a century before, you know, 1687, the Gunundagan village was attacked by the Marquis de Denonville, you know, and burnt and totally destroyed. So what I would tell people at that time is, like, yes, it's true, we weren't there. We weren't there. I wasn't there. You weren't there. It's true. That's a fact. But we're still feeling the effects of these actions today. They have long-lasting effects. And what I would challenge for the people who would visit and have the time and the patience to have this conversation with me at Gunundagan, I would tell them that, well, we need to go forward together, like, and find a way to remedy these things, to fix these things that have really disparaged us for so long, you know, like... It's really hard for, I would think, most Americans to really see the effects that linger on our peoples from the revolution, right? So, I mean, think of the numbers game. How many of our people were killed due to disease, due to warfare, just within Sullivan-Clinton campaign alone? You know, I haven't heard too many stories about Sullivan-Clinton campaign from 1779 growing up, except for the few that basically sound very much akin to Nazi Germany, right? And so you think of the numbers game. Our people are matrilineal, right? So I'm Snipe Clan. We said that at the top of the hour. I'm Snipe Clan because my mother's Snipe Clan and her mother and back and back and back. And so if we just play the numbers game, if you look far enough back to the women and the children and everybody who was killed in this colonial period, which I would say still continues on to today, then our population would be a lot better than it is now. We would have a lot more of our own people than we would now. There's people who may have been really excellent with our language, people who may have been really excellent leadership, you know, people who may have really done a lot of important work who were cut off, you know, 250 plus years ago, you know. So I think, like, yeah, it's true, we weren't there, but we still have that responsibility from our ancestors to do different. And I think people need to use 250 in that sense to think, like, yeah, like, this country has a rough history. People need to be recognizing that. People need to be accepting that. And people need to say, how can we do better for the next 250, right?
4: Are you hearing more of that question or not enough?
2: Which question exactly is that?
4: What can we do better?
2: Right.
4: You're asking people to be introspective about the history of this country and say, even if I wasn't there, I benefit from those actions. So what do I do about it? Are you hearing more introspection these days about that?
2: I'm hearing more and more. Yeah, it's true. I'm hearing more and more. When I was working at Gunundagan, of course, like, I was just in the right places to hear these things, though. I should say that. I was in the right places to hear these things. The type of people who are willing to think like this.
4: If they're going to Gunundagan, they're kind of self-selecting
2: exactly,
4: for an audience there.
2: Exactly. They're seeking these things out on their own, basically. So in my own life, like, I do hear more. You know, I do see more because, of course, algorithms and whatnot online. I do see more. But whether or not it's enough isn't really up for me to say. But what I will say is that, like, there is a lot more pushes, as we were talking about earlier, about land back and even just, like, land stewardship and including indigenous voices and things, you know. So conversations like what are going to be happening on this panel September 12th are much the same, right? We're seeing a lot more of this these days.
4: Dr. Oberg, to that question of, it was 250 years ago, so what do we do now?
5: That's an awfully self-serving way to respond to an argument, right? You know, I mean, it's just, try that in a domestic argument with your girlfriend, your wife. It was a long time ago, get over it, right? How's that going to fly, right? It's just, that's such a self-serving argument. And look, I would emphasize, Grandel's been leading the fight against the Stamp Project, right? One of the reasons the Stamp Project is a bad thing, it's not just a general hostility to data centers, but it's the damage that it will do to the environment of the Tonawanda Seneca Nation. I'm working on a project with Onondaga Creek, right, where salt brine, the extraction of brine from central New York has damaged Onondaga Creek in ways that transformed a body of water that used to be clear and cold and filled with trout is now looks like chocolate milk. And as a result, there have been environmental changes. So medicinal plants that were once harvested along the creek are no longer available. So the consequences remain, right? In the Sherrill decision, this was about 20 some years ago, a Supreme Court decision written by Ruth Bader Ginsburg, arguably the most racist decision of the Supreme Court in the last 50 years. Ginsburg trotted out the doctrine of discovery, yeah, right? That the Europeans get to do this stuff with the land because basically they found it, they own it. These old ideas are still there. We're still dealing with the damage of it. Across the country, you're seeing this push, whether it's Oak Flat in Arizona or at Tonawanda Seneca Nation or through the Onondaga Nation, where the lands of indigenous peoples are viewed as less than. Right, that they ought to give way to the development of corporate power or corporate wealth, and it continues to happen. This exploitation of indigenous lands is as a historian in some ways it's exhausting. And look, I make this point that New York became the Empire State through a process of dispossession. It wasn't inevitable. It wasn't natural. It wasn't God's manifest destiny. It was, in black and white, a crime against the laws of the United States, which stated, a 1790 Indian Trade and Intercourse Act said, for example, if you want to buy land from an indigenous nation, you need to have the agreement overseen by a federal agent and have this resulting agreement ratified by the United States Senate. Lots of indigenous land was acquired through that admittedly messed up law, but New York said, "Nah, we don't need to bother with it." In fact, one New York governor thumped an official from the Defense Department, which was in charge of Indian Affairs back then, said, "This is ours. We're going to do what we want to do." They knew they were violating federal law, and they did it. So it's not just – there's nothing natural about this. And look, what the indigenous people I speak with, and Grandel and many others have said this to me too, is that indigenous people, they aren't asking for any special treatment. They're asking that the United States or the state of New York just follow your own rules.
2: That's right.
5: Just follow your own rules. That many of those rules go back to the Constitution, the 1777 state constitution, or the revisions to the state constitution, the federal constitution. Just follow your own rules. And we don't.
4: I don't have anything to add here.
3: Well, I will have to give a shout out to New York State, though, because we got funding from public historians and the New York historian, so, and involved with the State Museum. So they put out a commemorative field guide of interpretive themes. And so when the museum or the Historical Society applied for funding for Livingston County, and our county historian, Holly Watson, was also involved with that, you know, they supported funding this project. So I have to give a shout out for that. And that as an institution, museum-wise, right, what do museums do? They have stuff, artifacts, and they use their stuff to tell stories, right? So what do those stories look like, right? And so at the Livingston County Museum, we have an exhibit called The Big Tree of the Genesee. And it took a long time to get the right interpretations that we wanted and the right perspectives and telling the story honestly. And, you know, we're proud of the story. Proud of how the exhibit played out. And there's responses also from the indigenous community saying, well, what about this? Do you maybe need to add it this way? Or can you make the Treaty of the Big Tree 1797? Can you enlarge it so we can, you know, really see what this is saying? So we're also a living organism, right, that we're trying to do the work in what we do in exhibits. And my first job, I was an educator by trade. So museums are just big places for education. And I think including the indigenous perspectives is vital in conversations moving forward. We're about to do an exhibit on salt mining, right? Is it my exhibit to do? Or don't you think I should talk to, the salt miners, right? To understand the process. So I think having this conversation, supporting perspectives and having this panel, I think is really important. And I encourage people to come. They won't be able to come to the Big Tree of the Genesee exhibit, though, because we are closed temporarily. A shout out for the museum. We're doing a $1.4 million building project right now to improve our gallery spaces and preservation of collections and all that good stuff. So September 12th, 3 p.m., hope people will be able to join us.
4: You're hearing from Anna Kowalczyk, who's director of the Livingston County Historical Society Museum. Dr. Michael Oberg is here, distinguished professor in the Department of History at SUNY Geneseo. Grandel Bird Hallett Logan is a member of the Tonawanda Seneca Nation Snipe Clan. And after we take this only break, we've got a bunch of your feedback to read on Connections. Coming up in our second hour, it's our Connection Summer Sessions, focusing on stories of animals and wildlife this week. And today, a story of conservation and a story that we can learn from, trying to reintroduce species and animals and habitats where they used to thrive and then didn't. So how does it work? What makes conservation efforts successful? We're going to talk about river otters next hour. This is Connections. I'm Evan Dawson. Okay, a bunch of comments here from different perspectives and different sources here. On YouTube, one of the listeners says, the song Ain't You Proud by Sawyer Fredericks is an uncommon perspective on our history. It is worth a listen. So there's a shout-out to Sawyer Fredericks' work there. Teresa says, West Irondequoit's the only school I know in Monroe County to do a land acknowledgement before sporting events. It would be great to connect with them to make efforts to do more. I am not affiliated, except I have relatives who attend there, but it's a cool idea. That is from Teresa. That's one I don't know about, but that's maybe something to kind of explore separately. Charlie says, I travel through the Finger Lakes quite a bit. On Route 5 and 20, as you enter Canandaigua, there's a historical marker celebrating how Sullivan burned down a Native American village. As you enter Lakeshore Boulevard in Canandaigua, there's another marker referring to Native Americans as savages. It is still there. I check each time I go into Canandaigua. I won't even bring up the Treaty of 1764 or how Squaw Island got its name. It's all there, and anyone can read it. People who wish to whitewash American history have their heads in the sand and ought to be embarrassed. That's from Charlie. Does that refer to some of what you talked about with historical markers?
5: Yeah, and in fact, Andrea Smith from Lafayette College, who's one of our panelists, has written an amazing book that looks at how Sullivan Clinton has been remembered over the, you know, the period since 1779, and she really writes about these monuments. She's cataloged them. There are more monuments to the Sullivan-Clinton campaign across Pennsylvania and New York than there are to any other single event of the American Revolution.
4: And as for the history behind some of those words and, I mean, ideas, so as an example, I did not know the history of the term Squaw Island, which is on Canandaigua Lake, until it was described to me recently. I appreciate Charlie bringing that up because, frankly, there's probably a lot that we don't know or that we're not taught. David in Ovid kind of talks about that. He says, as a community college instructor, I can't help but notice that by the time I get my students, most of them have a very hard time criticizing our country's history. Many things are excused with all kinds of reactions like, well, we're a young country, or we didn't really mean to be evil or anything, we just made a mistake, or something like that. It's ingrained by the time people graduate high school. They're socialized to hyper-patriotism, and criticism is viewed as disloyalty. That's from David. That's a very interesting way to describe it. And that's kind of what I was talking about earlier, David, when I said that criticism, you know, honesty is an act of love. But there is a division in our society where people think any criticism is an act of betrayal or disloyalty. What do you make of that, Grandel? What do you think?
2: I would say that, like, even like in our own system, so in Tonawanda, where I'm from, it's very special to me because it's one of three indigenous communities that only have their original chief system: Tonawanda Seneca Nation, Onondaga Nation, and Tuscarora Nation. So a lot of other nations have, like, just, like, I guess, some, like, BIA governments imposed upon them that get funding and basically because of that funding have more power than the traditional leadership. And that can be said the same, you know, situation for even some Haudenosaunee communities as well. So my opinion is that, and this is as a Haudenosaunee person, you know, that we have the responsibility to be critical of our leadership. We have the responsibility to have opinions on decisions made for our benefit or our detriment. You know, we need to do that. Even within our own system, like, you know, people need to be doing that. We need to be critical of those who are put in places to represent us. You know, and I would say that's very human, you know, that we should have the ability to be critical of, like, our leadership. And I would, and again, most of my work at Canandaigua has been challenging people to have that kind of critical thinking and to think, like, okay, so what are we benefiting from? What are we perpetuating? What can we do different? You know, that's very important for even just an individual, let alone probably a whole country.
4: Again, a different David writing to us from Vancouver said that this is such an important conversation. He's going to be sharing it widely when it is over. David, I appreciate that. And then I got a separate note from someone pointing me to a story from, turns out, from Vancouver. So David from Vancouver, tell me if you're familiar with this story. A Canadian court ruled that part of Vancouver still belonged to the Squamish. The Canadian government settled with the tribe by giving them 10 acres that used to belong to a branch of the Canadian Pacific Railway. The Squamish are now building high-rises in their village, putting the rest of the city to shame, says this writer. Vancouver is mostly single-family housing. The new buildings tower over their neighbors, and a Vancouver city councilman has complained that the high-rises from the tribe don't reflect an indigenous way of building, but there's nothing they can do, and it's up to the tribe how they want to use the land. So this listener is pointing to this story in Vancouver saying, look, when we talk about land back, which, as Dr. Oberg said, it's dribs and drabs, it's not widespread, but when it happens, when you give it back, it is up to the tribe. And when the tribe says, great, here's what we're going to do, we need density.
1: We need population density. We're going to do high-rise buildings. And then Councilman, I love this Councilman saying, hey, that's not in your indigenous tradition. Isn't that, is that mm-hmm. funny to you if I were to try to tell you? Mm-hmm. You know, Bird, that's not in your tradition. I need you to, you can use this land, but as long as I tell you how, yeah. how it's okay to use yeah. here. I don't know if you're familiar with the story, but I'm mm-hmm. curious to know what you make of the idea that land back means land back, and some tribes are going to do different things with it. And, you know, who gets to decide what's appropriate?
2: Yeah, I think at the end of the day, like, if land back is a position that people want to take and actually want to give land back to nations, they do have to have the understanding that it is up to them. And also, like, what I can say is that it is funny to me, the concept that they're upset that folks are upset that they have this, like, these high rises and what it sounds like it's living arrangements, correct?
1: Yeah, yeah. I mean, it's residential.
2: Yeah, it sounds residential. It's kind of funny to me almost because there's times where our own people, we think about, like, oh man, how nice it would have been to, in 2026, to be able to live in a longhouse the way our ancestors did, in clan housing, right? In housing where, excuse me, you have, like, these apartments set aside for, like, the Snipe clan, and people from the Snipe clan can live here, people from the Bear clan can live here, and, you know, kind of having this modern take on how our people used to live. But that also does come back to the fact that, like, my people, Tonawanda, is a very small community, you know, and very little room, like, to build stuff like that. So there's a lot of, we have our own little housing crisis going on, not getting too much into our own issues. Mm-hmm. So I think that's an important thing to realize and understand, though, too, is that people need to understand it is going to be up to those nations, and each nation is going to do with land given back to them, like, how they see fit. You know, different nations might have different things that are important to them here in 2026.
1: Anything you want to add there, Dr. Oberg?
5: Yeah, I think probably that Squamish development is going to be real estate that's for investment and revenue. And I think that's an important point, is that indigenous communities in Canada as well as the United States are generally poorer than the surrounding areas. And there's reasons, historic reasons, why that poverty in places exists. And historically, before Europeans arrived, poverty was not something that characterized indigenous life. Indigenous people lived pretty well. I think if you could have lived in Geneseo in 1762, before 1763, or before 1779, it'd have been a pretty perfect place to live. You know, material needs met, food, shelter, clothing, everything. You live a life free from want. And so when indigenous tribes try to do these kind of things with their lands, you get these reactions, but these reactions don't address the fact that tribes historically weren't poor, and that this is that they have every right to try to look towards the future of their people, right? In Haudenosaunee cultures, there's to speak of seven generations, right? That's what informs decision-making, and more power to them. Right? I mean, that's fantastic that they're building a development. And if they can rent it out to and God knows, I have friends who live in Vancouver. Housing costs are through the freaking roof there. If this increases the supply of housing, fantastic. So I'm all for it.
1: As we wind toward the end here, I'll grab a couple other comments. I just want to ask Anna, when you look ahead to September 12th here, and you think about 250 years of this country, what are you hoping the audience will emerge from your event with?
3: Well, I think it's important, any conversation, any discussion, that people have maybe new awarenesses that they didn't have before. Have people think about histories that they may not even know about. Right. So, for instance, when you were talking about commemorative markers or the Sullivan campaign, mm-hmm. What people maybe learned in school about the Sullivan campaign, and then we look at it again with a new lens and talk about it. So I had the opportunity to go through with Andrea Smith, who's going to be on our panel, the county historian, and some folks, Peter Jemison, his son, Terry Abrams, and we went to the Boyd and Parker torture tree exhibit, basically, and it's an outdoor interpretive panel. And we went to the ambuscade, and there's conversations right now that say, how could we maybe also put another perspective, the indigenous perspective, in these sites that have looked the same way for, you know, hundreds of years or decades, maybe there's a interpretive sculpture that's erected from the indigenous artist. I mean, these are conversations we're having right now. We don't have all the answers, but I think most importantly is having an awareness and having the conversations continued and documented.
4: On YouTube, one of our viewers says, our founders, the Dutch, the French, and the English, took a lot of the ideas of democracy from the Iroquois Nation. Again, we started with that idea. It keeps coming up. Would you describe, Dr. Oberg, that as a kind of bedtime story that is comforting, that is not really rooted in reality, or what?
5: It's just giving the Dutch, the French, and the English way too much credit. These were... they were not interested. Again, the best they could see when they looked at an indigenous person was, hey, maybe we can turn them into a Christian, or maybe we can turn them into a producer of pelts. There's nothing there. The settlement of America was remarkably unintellectual, and the people doing the settling generally wanted what indigenous people had to give them in terms of material goods, and when those goods weren't any longer available, they wanted the land.
4: Maureen in Kenesha says, I was born in Guelph, Ontario, Canada, near the First Nation Reserve I grew up calling Six Nations, and I live now on Seneca land in Livingston County that the Sullivan Campaign devastated in the 18th century. Are your panelists familiar with the recent success of the Chippewa Saugeen First Nation people near Sauble Beach, Ontario? Sauble Beach is an affluent resort community on Lake Huron. I don't know that story. No. Okay. So, I mean, again, there's all kinds of stories out there. It's not all a straight line of history here. But what I hope we've done this hour is at least allow some of the voices that don't always get a chance to be heard to be heard. So, about 30 seconds apiece here. What do you want to leave with the audience as we think about 250 years of the United States of America?
2: I kind of want to quickly touch on that about the topic of the founders taking inspiration from us, and say that, well, one thing we've always said is, like, well, if they did, well, they left quite a bit out, right? They left out the women's voices, they left out the animals' voices, they left out the thought of the land. There's a lot that got left out. So, you know, I really do like Oberg's perspective on this, as well as, so, like, our people had a huge part in the American Revolution. It was very devastating for us. There was one resource I had read that alleged there was a conversation where somebody had said the council fire of the Haudenosaunee has gone out because we had people on both sides of this conflict. Mm. And we're still feeling effects of this, right? This was a huge hit to our great law of peace. And so we have a huge history within the area. Many towns are named after still. I guess like an anglicized version of what we had said, you know, Geneseo, Chotneseo, Canandaigua, Canandaigua, you know, there's a lot of places like that in the region. So we have history here. We have legacy here still up to this point. And my final point is to really think about those peoples who were left out of the revolution, who are left out of the education around it. You know, a lot of us had a hand in it. And so we ask you to just look a little deeper.
4: I think that's an appropriate place to leave it because we're out of time. But there's going to be more talk coming up on September 12th. So if you want to attend on September 12th, Annika Walchuk, how do people find you and what's going on September 12th?
3: Well, they can go to our website, Livingston County Historical Society.com. I believe we'll probably end up having a registration. The event will be free, but that'll help us in our planning.
4: Yep.
3: And so look for that. We'll get it live pretty soon.
4: Thank you for being here and helping put this together for us today. Good luck on the event on September 12th. Been great having you. Come back, talk history anytime with us.
3: All right. That's you.
4: Dr. Oberg, you're always bringing in the historians for us here. Yeah. I know you're very proud of the work they do. Michael Oberg, distinguished professor in the Department of History at SUNY Geneseo. Thank you for being here.
5: Thanks for having me.
4: And been an honor to have Grandall Bird Hallett Logan, a member of the Tonawanda Seneca Nation Snipe Clan. He's also a spokesperson for Tonawanda Seneca Nation on the issue of stamp that we've talked about. Great having you back here. Thank you for being here.
2: No, I appreciate it.
4: We've got more connections coming up.

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3: WXXI News, I'm Evan Dawson, and this is Connections. It's the Connections Summer Sessions, and this week we've been focusing on wildlife, stories of animals, and this hour, a conversation, bringing back a story of conservation. Conservation can work, but it's not as simple as it sounds sometimes. That's why the story of river otters is so interesting, and perhaps so important. When we start to lose species, when animals that used to call a place home or thrive in a certain place can't anymore, it's not always easy to bring them back. The question of what can be done to reintroduce them, what makes a place safe and hospitable for a species or for animals, and this story will tell us a lot about what is successful when it comes to conservation efforts and the lessons we can learn. That's why we're bringing it back for the Connection Summer Sessions.
5: Live from NPR News in Washington, I'm Ryland Barton. The FBI is directing 260 staffers to its investigation of the 2020 election in Georgia's most populous county. A memo obtained by the Associated Press describes it as a priority for the agency, as Melissa Fato from member station WABE reports.
6: Fulton County has been a key part of President Donald Trump's unfounded claims the 2020 presidential election was stolen from him. The memo does not describe details of the investigation. People familiar with the matter who insisted on anonymity to discuss internal decision-making confirmed with the AP it's related to the probe into the 2020 election in Georgia. The FBI field office in Atlanta declined a request for comment. The Bureau raided a Fulton County elections office in January, where hundreds of boxes of elections records and ballots were seized. The county has sued to get its records back, but in May, a judge decided the federal government could keep them. For NPR News, I'm Melissa Fato in Atlanta.
5: The former special counsel who brought federal indictments against President Trump is speaking publicly for the first time. In an interview on MS Now, Jack Smith spoke at length about his concerns for the reputation of President Trump's Department of Justice. NPR's Jacqueline Diaz has more.
7: Jack Smith says he believes the rule of law is under attack, but not dead, under the Trump administration. His hour-long sit-down with MS Now's Nicole Wallace was a first for Smith, who did not do live interviews. He resigned from the DOJ before Trump returned to office. Now he's weighing in on criminal investigations into the likes of former FBI Director James Comey, saying cases against Comey, for example, have no merit.
8: The only reasonable explanation is the president has it out for these people, and he has people who are his former personal lawyers who are going to do what he says, regardless of the facts of the law.
7: Smith says he believes in the career staff at the DOJ and that they will fight to do the right thing. Jacqueline Diaz, NPR News.
5: The war in Iran has caused a number of products around the globe to increase in price, including fertilizer. As NPR's Joe Hernandez reports, experts say U.S. farmers and not consumers will pay the price.
9: Around one-third of the world's fertilizer shipped by sea passes through the Strait of Hormuz, which became a choke point during the war. For U.S. farmers, that's meant higher fertilizer prices due to an overall shrinkage of the global fertilizer market. But food systems experts say those costs are unlikely to hike prices at the grocery store. Fertilizer is just one part of a farmer's budget, and growers are typically unable to increase crop prices in response to rising operating costs. Some fertilizer prices have come down recently, but experts say it could take weeks or even months before the sector returns to normal. Joe Hernandez, NPR News.
5: U.S. employers pulled back on hiring last month and added only 57,000 jobs, less than half the previous month's total, and assigned companies still have a cautious economic outlook. This is NPR. New Jersey is set to charge companies whose workers are on Medicaid. California's lawmakers are calling on their state to do the same thing next year. It's an idea that other states are considering, as new federal policies mean fewer people have coverage and states have to foot more of the bill when they do. The National Weather Service has issued extreme heat warnings for much of the central and northeastern United States. The dangerous high temperatures are likely to last through the Independence Day weekend. As NPR's Ritu Chatterjee reports, extreme heat is a risk not just to physical health, but also people's mental health.
10: People with pre-existing mental health conditions are the most vulnerable to the mental health impacts of extreme heat. Studies show that as summer temperatures rise, so do number of visits to emergency departments for mental health conditions. Amruta Nori Sarma is an environmental health researcher at Harvard University.
11: We looked at things like mood disorders, anxiety and stress disorders, schizophrenia, self-harm, substance use disorders, and we saw similar increases in the rates of emergency department visits across these different causes.
10: Experts advise people with mental health issues to try and stay in cool places and talk with their doctors about their risks. Ritu Chatterjee, NPR News.
5: Prosecutors say a man who scaled the Empire State Building's antenna with his girlfriend and unfurled a banner about love yesterday told police they wanted to do something special for their engagement. The couple was arraigned on felony reckless endangerment, burglary, and other charges today. Angela Nicolau and Ivan Birkas were the subjects of a 2024 Netflix documentary called Skywalkers, A Love Story. This is NPR News from Washington.
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3: From WXXI News, this is Connections. I'm Evan Dawson. Our connection this hour was made when two local parents welcomed three babies. Ashki and Gary of Rochester welcomed their two female and one male pup in February. Yes, I said pup, talking about three North American river otters who were born at the Seneca Park Zoo. It's a big deal. As zoo leaders point out, many people in our region may not know that North American river otters were extirpated, but they are native to this area. You can see them in tributaries of the Genesee River. Conservation efforts led by the zoo and community partners have helped reintroduce otters to area waterways. Their presence is a sign of a healthy ecosystem, and now you can also see them at the zoo. The birth of the three pups marks a first in the 132-year history of the facility. Zoo leaders call their efforts a conservation success story that has been about 30 years in the making, and it's coming at a time when a shift in federal priorities has affected some environmental and wildlife protections. Funding cuts to USAID and a funding freeze for the U.S. Fish and Wildlife Service have halted some projects centered on animals facing various threats, including extinction. So can a local project be a kind of good news success story, a model for continued conservation work, no matter what is changing at the federal level? Our guests are going to talk about it and some of the work that they are doing in that and other areas this hour. And we're going to talk about the otters. Of course we are. Welcome to the program, the general curator at the Seneca Park Zoo, David Hamilton. Congratulations on this success story. Welcome. Thank you for being here.
14: Thank you, Evan.
3: How are the pups doing?
14: The pups are doing great. They are outside every day, taking in the sunshine that we've had lately, and we have a lot of guests coming out to appreciate their new family there.
3: Well, it's great to have you here, and welcome to Tom Snyder, Director of Programming and Conservation Action for the Seneca Park Zoo Society. Thank you for being here.
15: Great to be here. Thanks.
3: And Dr. Larry Buckley is here. Larry is the Senior Associate Dean of the College of Science at RIT. Welcome. Thank you for being here.
16: Oh, thank you, Evan.
3: And Laura Gainsler is a Community Science Coordinator for the Seneca Park Zoo Society. Welcome to you as well.
17: Thank you.
3: So let's start with the news there, David. I mean, it's a For people who are not following the pup news, the otter pup news, how high on the list is this for in terms of important success story for the zoo here? Pretty big news.
14: This is big for us. I've been managing the population of North American river otters in zoos and aquariums for 25 years and always been giving advice to other zoos about what to do for their otters. But this is the first time I've had pups in one of my zoos. So it's a big deal for me, big deal for Seneca Park Zoo. It's the first litter we've ever had here.
3: And what do Gary and Oshki think? How are they doing as parents are?
14: Oshki is a great mom. She was a mom before she came here. She had pups at another zoo, but when she came here and bred with Gary, he had pups that takes about a year. And then she's been doing great. She's a wonderful mom. We were able to watch them on cameras and see how well she was doing with them in her den box.
3: And I think we've got pictures on the YouTube channel if you're watching on the WXXI News YouTube feed, so you can see the pups. By the way, Gary is a great name for an animal. It's just a great, you know, I know a dog named Todd, a cat named Ed. Gary, the otter, that's fantastic. And the pup's doing well here. Do you think people are surprised, David, to find out that this is, you know, a first for this zoo? I think people may hear otters and say, you know, I was not aware that this was a big milestone for a zoo like this.
14: They may have seen our otters over the years here at Seneca Park Zoo, and maybe they didn't realize that we didn't have pups. We've been trying for many years, and it was just the first pair that everything worked out. All the stars aligned.
3: Well, and so you can see them now, yes?
14: Yes.
3: All right, so if you attend the zoo, you can see. And the pups, and when were the pups born again? It was back in...
14: It's the end of January.
3: End of January, okay.
14: So she keeps them in their den box for quite a few weeks, and then starts slowly bringing them out, and we were able to allow her to teach them how to swim in a little pool, and then she brought them outside. So otter pups don't know how to swim right at first. So mom has to have a little tough love and teach them how to swim.
3: And then what is the plan for them going forward at the zoo?
14: Well, they're managed by the North American River Otter Species Survival Plan, and I'm actually the coordinator for that. They will eventually go to other zoos to have their own families at other zoos and aquariums across the country that are a part of the Association of Zoos and Aquariums.
3: What's the life cycle of an otter? Expected life is
14: expectancy is probably 16 to 18 years. Mm-hmm. There's some that have lived up to one who lived to 25. We had one old guy that lived up into his early 20s.
3: Okay, and so it's a cool story at a time when I don't want to overblow this. I have no idea how the conservation world, how those who are working on threats to animals and various habitats are doing, and we hear about these cuts to wildlife services, to U.S. Fish and Wildlife. And I wonder, Tom, if you mentioned before the program you had a statement that could maybe help elucidate some
15: of
3: this. So what's going
15: on? Sure. To give a little context, you know, Seneca Park Zoo is accredited by the AZA, Association of Zoos and Aquariums. And collectively, that's, you know, 250 of the best in zoos in the country that really go to the highest standards. And so collectively that organization represents all of those zoos. So AZA put out a statement pretty recently, and it really has to do with urging the U.S. Fish and Wildlife Service not to remove or change the definition of the word harm. The Supreme Court upheld that harm means that habitat destruction is harmful, and that's part of that word. And so specifically the verbiage that's coming out right now looks to change the word harm so it does not include habitat destruction. So AZA and all of the zoos right now urge U.S. Fish and Wildlife not to change that, and that it has been upheld by the Supreme Court already that is a part of the Endangered Species Act.
3: So the layman's terms is the courts are intervening. You sound like an optimist about some of this.
15: I think we all have to be, don't we, a little bit?
3: Well, give me the best case, worst case for the work that you do then.
15: Yeah, so, well, I mean, it's hard to tell right now, right? In a lot of ways, like you said, USAID and some of these other organizations that maybe don't look like they're tied to species conservation are vitally tied, because when we work, whether it's, you know, this works a lot in Madagascar and Borneo and South Africa and all of these places, we don't necessarily look at wildlife as the entry point to conservation. We look at the human issues. And so when you have USAID pull out of an area and you have no more food and people are hungry, they're going to go out and hunt, right? I mean, they need protein. So there's a bit of ancillary stuff that we don't know what's going to happen with that right now. So that's definitely along the worst case scenario path and seeing some of these ecosystems collapse. Best case scenario is that, you know, we have a constitution and the Supreme Court has powers to keep that in check and they do that. And if not, then we have to be really thoughtful about how we're raising money, about how we're working on these things as NGOs in the area, whether it's local, regional, national or worldwide.
16: Yeah, to your point about the courts there, I mean, this is something that this program's covered a lot in the last 4 months or so. It's the question of impoundment. Can an executive, can a president say that Congress has allocated money, but we're not going to spend it? Can he impound the fund?
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1: The agency supports wildlife protection in the U.S. and overseas and ordered many of the organizations it funds to stop work related to their grants and cut its communication with them. According to the U.S. Fish and Wildlife Service, internal communications shared anonymously with Vox, the agency has frozen grants for international projects that amount to tens of millions of dollars, and that freeze would jeopardize dozens of projects to conserve wildlife around the world, from imperiled sea turtles in Central America to elephants in Africa. Grant programs from the federal government protect species whose habitats straddle borders, and they also benefit Americans, such as by reducing the risk of pathogens like coronaviruses from spilling into human populations.
2: Yeah.
1: So when we see USAID, if for most of the lay public like myself who hasn't worked in that area,
2: sure,
1: you may know about medicine, you know, poverty alleviation, but it's more nuanced than that. And that's why sometimes when you talk about conservation of species disease work, poverty, it all kind of interrelates, doesn't it?
2: Yeah, I mean, that's the One Health approach, right? We, for far too long as humanity, have looked at ourselves as not a part of ecosystems. And so to really look at us and to understand our place in the larger ecosystem, yeah, it's all interconnected. And I'll say, you know, every partner we have across the world, the biggest threat and thing that we're trying to solve against is the geopolitics of the region. And generally, the places that are hurt the most are the ones with the least amount of money and resources to fix those, right? And that's where USAID really came in. So whether they were building a road that got us to an area that allowed us to increase income to people to get them off from, you know, poaching or some of those other things, or reforesting an area that we traditionally couldn't get to, that's what that infrastructure was really a part of, right? And so we don't fully know what that'll do.
1: So let me try to steel man the argument for stopping that funding and get your take
2: sure.
1: on this. And it would probably sound something like this, that we can recognize there are problems around the world, that there are issues with conservation, that there are endangered species, that there are possible pathogen issues. There's all kinds of problems, but we can't be the world's policeman for every one of those problems. And those problems should be solved locally. They should not be solved with our tax dollars here going elsewhere. What would you say?
2: Sure. I mean, that's the argument against involving government internationally, right? I will tell you a story. I was in Madagascar probably 3 years ago, and there was an Australian gentleman at the hotel that I was at, and he overheard me talking about reforestation with some locals and helping locals get into that. And he came over to me afterwards, asked if he could buy me a beer and sit down. I said, yeah, sure. And he sat down. He said, you know, I go all over the world. I work in oil and gas. And he said, everywhere I go, there's an American making the place better. And I would hate to think that we don't have that anymore.
1: That's an interesting point. And you know, I mentioned at the top here, with this as the backdrop, you know, the Otter story is kind of a, for those of us, again, in the public, kind of watching what's going on in this world, it's a really kind of fun, exciting story that is a big deal in your world.
2: Sure.
1: Is it a kind of a hopeful moment at a time when things feel a little more fraught?
2: Yeah, for sure. But I do have to give you kudos, by the way. You said extirpated early on in your story, and that's my favorite word. So
1: that's producer Megan Mack's script. I don't even know what it means. No,
2: I know what it means. Locally extinct. Locally extinct you know, and to give you an idea of hope, right? Urban ecologist program that Laura helps head up. Is taking part in this project as well with eDNA. And that started because of extirpation. We started linking up, you know, if you think about the story of the inner loop going, you know, putting people out of their homes back in the day here in Rochester, you know, locally extirpated, right? There's some similarities between that. So we're using those stories that parallel between the reintroduction of otters and what that means with the reclaiming of the inner loop in Rochester. And that makes the story hyper-local. It also gives you some hope on what's coming in the future.
1: By the way, the reason otters left the area, what, habitat change, pollution,
2: yep,
1: the fur trade?
2: Yep. All the normal stories. And when we look at the reintroductions, you know, one of the metrics that DEC looks at is are we able to hunt them and trap them again? And that's a interesting topic, right? Because you don't want to think about that if we're

0: sitting here and conserving these animals, but really that's an interesting metric. Is the population sustainable enough that if we want to trap, we can?
1: And obviously not right now.
0: I think some areas, well, Adirondacks,
2: Western New York. Western New York, some of the eastern part of the state, and the Adirondacks, there is still trapping in New York. And a lot of other states have trapping.
1: Well, before I bring in your colleagues across the table, let me just ask one more question about this. And again, this will reveal my ignorance in the field in which you work. How do you know if a species is regionally extinct, the way that the North American river otter was in Western New York? How do you know that it's the right decision to try to bring it back? Can conditions change enough where that would not be the right decision?
2: Well, in the case of otters, then we knew it was trapping and that was pollution in the water that was getting rid of the fish. So then the otters didn't have fish to eat. So then they died or they moved on to other areas. But when we had the Clean Water Act, when there was hunting regulations, then they knew the conditions, at least for that, that they could come back.
1: Okay.
0: This is also a really great follow-up to what you asked earlier. This is what the federal funds really help fund, right? The research to academics and to go out there and do surveys, to look at what's there, to come up with the data and tell us what's going there. So that's another piece that's really important in that to be able to have.
1: And it's not like, although the climate is changing, it's not like our climate is inhospitable at this point. I mean, it hasn't been so long that this is a species that wouldn't do well here. Right.
0: I think ESF really looked at roads, right? The mileage of roads was what ESF felt was kind of correlated to the population with them.
2: Recently, that was with the surveys, yeah, and seeing where otters were and kind of what the population was after the reintroductions in the mid-90s. That was maybe the limiting factor right now is the number of roads.
1: Okay. Well, let's ask Dr. Buckley and Laura Gainsler about some of your roles here. And Dr. Buckley, as Senior Associate Dean of the College of Science at RIT, how big a success story is this in your mind?
3: Well, it's a big success story, Evan. David and I started working on otter genetics back in the 2000s. And at that time, the reintroduction program in New York was only 10 or 12 years earlier. And so we didn't know if that was going to be successful. And so we wanted to begin to accumulate genetic data to sort of test the health of those populations. And so that's what we've been doing since then. And we've got several hundred samples of otter DNA. And the reason it's important is that conservation way back in the day when I was in graduate school used to be focused solely on habitat. If there was enough habitat and you put some animals there, you'd have more of them. We now have a much deeper understanding that species recovery has a lot more to, as much to do with the genetics of the reintroduction and reintroduced animals as it does with the quality of the habitat and the environment they're being put back into. So there are plenty of unsuccessful stories of conservation because of a lack of appreciation for that genetic component. So what David and the zoo and I are trying to do is to establish the genetic profile of North American river otters, find out what it is, how genetically diverse are they, and is that diversity sufficient to make them a good candidate? And what's exciting, Evan, is the answer is a big yes. The preliminary data that David and I have shows a tremendous amount of genetic diversity. In other words, while they were extirpated regionally in Western New York, the populations in other parts of the state and indeed the country weren't extirpated. So a lot of the genetic diversity that was there at that time is still present. So river otters, North American river otters, go from Florida all the way to Alaska. So they have a very wide geographic range. And it appears to be the case from our still preliminary but decent data that a lot of that genetic diversity is there. So river otters can be a success story in a lot of ways, and the genetics behind them will support that, those reintroductions. And that's exciting because there's other cases of other organisms we work on where that is not the case, where they genetically don't have what they need to recover.
1: And so it was a reasonable question to ask if reintroducing is a good idea. Yeah?
3: Yes, it absolutely is. Yeah.
1: And so how much time will you all need then to know? I know you feel great today. In a year, in 5 years, what do you expect to see now?
3: Well, I think David and I got a note from a colleague today who just retired from RIT a few years ago about some sightings of otters in Batavia. I mean, what I think we're seeing now, what was done 30 years ago.
0: Yeah, for sure. We put out there's an organization that DEC and a couple other or a group that DEC and a couple other organizations put together. It's called Great Lakes Action Agenda Work Group, and it's a group of everything from governmental organizations to NGOs to farmers to soil districts that get together and really talk about this region and how we're here. And I put out a call to look for to do some eDNA testing to see if we could find them here. And I from Buffalo down to Jamestown down to Steuben County up to here, we've got a ton of sites that we're going to go test.
1: Are you all experts at telling the difference between a river otter, a muskrat, a fisher? You're all pretty good at that?
0: Pretty good, yeah.
1: Yeah, because you've got this handy sheet here that helps the public with what happens if you see an otter. A North American river otter can be confused with muskrats and fishers and other aquatic animals, and there are some characteristics that would identify otters. Can Laura, is this something you can help us with here?
4: Yeah. So with river otters, they are going to be more so found near the water, and a lot of animals that can be associated with them will also be found there, but there's a lot of amazing resources for people to help with that identification. So maybe you don't necessarily know exactly what features to look like that look on a river otter. But if you take a picture and, for example, upload it onto an app called iNaturalist, even our phones just taking a general picture, it now will do identifications with you. But if you post it online, there's a community out there that's going to help you with that identification. Otter Spotter is actually another fun one where you can upload photos and people will help you with that identification as well.
1: So shiny dark brown fur, that's a good one. Mm-hmm. That's one of the characteristics. Anything else that like is a little bit more definitive here?
4: Long bodies, that nice thick tail that acts like a rudder for them. When you see them, they're going to be swimming with their heads normally typically a little bit up out of the water because they're still breathing, they're still looking around for things. Trying to think, any other particular...
0: You get the signs, right? So latrine sites around the area is a good one, too. Signs of them, and I know you probably get
2: them. If it was a beaver, then it's going to be a little bit more husky body to it, and it's going to have that beaver tail. And sometimes if you startle them, then you're going to see that splash on the water.
0: Yeah, mink are smaller, you know, and you'll see them along the shoreline a little bit more. Probably come up and try to grab a fish from you or something. Mink are crazy.
2: I've gone out looking for otters a lot, and I see a brown thing in the water, and even I, like, I'm not quite sure if it's quite a distance away.
1: Can get up to 30 pounds, I'm reading. That's bigger than I would have expected, but they're long. So they're long there. So how about the health of the waterways, Laura? I mean, how are things for them now?
4: The waterways are definitely getting cleaner. So the area of concern list was the Genesee was on. It started in the 1970s. As of fall of last year, it was officially removed. So they are looking better, but there's always room for improvement. We still have big issues with litter and runoff, of course, depending on what items people are choosing to use in gardens, just runoff from houses, from farms. But things are looking a lot better. A lot of our species that are indicator species of water quality are doing much better now, like our lake sturgeon. They are finally responding on their own. We don't have to necessarily do those releases anymore that we used to have to do every single year. So the waterways are looking better. For the zoo, we actually host community cleanups to help with the removal of those items from entering our waterways. So we try and host them once a month throughout the year. And just encourage as much of the community to come out. We've been doing them since around 2016 when we've removed over 14,000 pounds of trash.
1: Every month you're doing one?
4: We aim to do every month.
0: Sometimes 16 a year, I think we're up to sometimes.
4: Last year that was 16, yeah.
1: So once a month or more.
4: Yeah.
1: Lots of opportunities. I'm sure you've got a lot of repeat people who come out and help.
4: Definitely.
1: But you probably would like more.
4: Yes.
1: Okay. So when and how? How do people get involved?
4: So you can go on our website and they are on our calendar. We're always posting new dates. When you come, you'll also see that we will be doing sorting for those items that we're finding because we're trying to itemize each of the items that we find. This can help with research and trying to create ways to mitigate these items from reentering our environment in the future.
1: So here's what I think I just heard you say. Tell me if I heard that correctly. Mm-hmm. You want to know what people are actually littering. Mm-hmm. So you can figure out litter patterns, so you can take actions to maybe stop that in the future. Is that right?
4: Yeah. So we actually we work with a lot of people that will actually create maps where they're seeing what items are entering which areas of Rochester where. So based off of what we collect for these groups, they can look at that, create sort of, again, those maps that are going to tell us about those items. And for the future, they can make plans as we continue to gain more data on it.
1: And Jack wants to know if plastic in the water is a problem for them.
4: Yes.
1: So tell me about that.
4: Just plastic is everywhere. We, in January, actually did a nature cart table that was all about microplastics. There is no escaping plastic everywhere, all around the earth, up in our iciest areas, in the center of the ocean, our highest mountains, there is plastic. There's really no escaping it at this point, and the best thing that we can do is find ways that we can reduce it in our daily lives, and then also do our part to help the community with cleaning up what might enter. As we're walking down the street, see a piece of plastic, do your best to pick it up.
0: This is a really good representation of the partnership. Not only, you know, we do this piece with the genetics with Larry's department, but we also work with University of Rochester and RIT around the plastic pollution. So we've got the Lita traps up, which you may have heard about around Rochester. We have 55 of those there. That collects everything that's going through those. So we can not only look at what's going in, but we can source where it's coming from.
1: Where are those traps?
0: All over Rochester. You know, Clinton Ave has some, just everywhere. And that is a couple of other professors, Christy Tyler and Matt Hoffman from RIT, mm-hmm. are both heading that piece up. And then Christy went with you all when you were doing necropsies and collecting genetic material, right, to look for, well, she didn't go, but one of her students went, and are looking at microplastics in the gut of otters and seeing if we're finding that. So it really does all circle back in together.
1: This is... I would absolutely expect to find microplastics in almost every organism. The question becomes, when does it reach a threshold of harm? And I don't know the answer. Is there an answer for that in animals like this? Do we know?
0: I think as they're looking and going like, okay, yes, it's passing the blood-brain barrier. Mm-hmm. And we're getting to looking at where it's actually going right now. I would expect that's probably the next step is, you know, how is it really affecting these animals? Because, it can biocompound as well. If you have macroinvertebrates that are getting eaten by fish and you're moving up that food web and they all have it, then you're going to get it.
1: So, Laura, do you find yourself trying to consume less plastics in your day-to-day life? I mean, do you think about plastic in that way?
4: Yeah, definitely. It's because, again, there's no way that we can fully remove plastics from our life. It is a useful resource. It's affordable. It's extremely accessible for people. But there's just little things that you can try and remove. So for cleanups, for example, we try and not use any plastic bags, actually, for what we're picking up. We use old giraffe feed bags, and we just keep refilling those. We'll consolidate, and then we'll start filling that bag again. We try and get as much use out of them as we can. But even in my daily life, I try and get as much plastic out as I can. But it's unfortunately, there's not a lot of options to...
1: Yeah, it's tough. Yeah. It really is tough. And, we've been fielding a lot of questions from listeners just about the effect of plastics, microplastics. We've talked about it on this program. People are wondering about the effect on their health. There's been a lot of talk lately about long-term health risks and what gets tied to cancer. I'm not at all tying this to President Biden's cancer. I know it's on a lot of people's minds, and there's been a lot of questions about that. Producer Megan Mack, maybe we should get moving on getting a prostate cancer conversation about that. But just a friend was talking to me recently about plastics and basically said, we've had so many advancements in medicine, in understanding nutrition and diet and lifestyle, and yet plastics is going to hold us back on, the medical side of things, because we're just are learning, as we go about what it means to be in a world of plastic and microplastic. So
0: I think it's really hard to also then think about how much plastics has given us in the past as well, right? Which makes it a really nuanced, hard approach. A lot of things became much more accessible because of plastics. And that makes it a hard discussion.
1: I mean, there's plastic everywhere here. I'm holding some of it right now. I'm not trying to be naive about it. I mean, it has done a lot of things, but it's just something to keep an eye on. And so if you're gonna help with one of these cleanup days, community cleanup days, Laura mentioned the website, but you want to just describe a little bit about where people typically go and what that actually entails?
4: Yeah. So the Suncoast Park Zoo basically provides anything, everything. We provide the gloves, the bags. We provide grabbers if you'd like to use them. So we're there at 9, or a little before 9, actually. So show up at 9. We'll hand out those items to you, and you just can go around the park and pick up whatever you find, any sort of trash item, because all of it counts.
1: What's the kind of thing that you might learn as you analyze litter in waterways that would allow you to choose a course of action to try to mitigate that?
4: That's mainly determined, I feel like, by like our partners that we're working with. We do a lot of that data collection aspect of them. Then they take what we find and they're able to find ways to apply it.
1: So is there something that you see a lot of in being littered?
4: We see a lot of cigarettes is probably one of our main items that we find. A lot of people don't realize that the filter on cigarettes is actually made out of plastic. So all of those items do count.
0: It's everywhere, isn't it?
1: It is everywhere.
4: Yeah.
1: Wow. No, that would not have been what I expected to hear there. And, you know, it can be really saddening to see that. I mean, my first job out of college was in Charleston, West Virginia, and I got to do a lot of work in the mountains of West Virginia. Really, really beautiful place. And the amount of times that I'd be out there with a colleague driving or taking a look at some of the most beautiful places on earth and going, why is there so much trash here? Like, what are we doing? Why are we doing this? So great opportunity to get involved with community cleanup. That's great stuff. And I'm sure Laura and the whole crew would love to see you if you can spare just a few hours, 9 to noon?
4: Yep, 9 to noon.
1: So it's not even an all-day thing. There you go. And after we take our break here, I've got a short list of questions from listeners about some of what they've been hearing as we talk about the reintroduction of the North American river otter, this conservation success story, and what the people involved who are here in our studio want you to understand about not only how this happened, but how the community is doing in terms of the health of the animals here, the health of conservation efforts, dealing with possible federal cuts, although maybe not. We'll see what the courts say. So there's a lot here. Laura Gainsler is with us, community science coordinator for the Seneca Park Zoo Society, and Dr. Larry Buckley is here, senior associate dean of the College of Science at RIT, David Hamilton, general curator at the Seneca Park Zoo, Tom Snyder, director of programming and conservation action for the Seneca Park Zoo Society. Your questions on the other side of this break.
5: That second sentence of the Declaration, that all men are created equal, is the second most important sentence in the English language. The first is, I love you.
6: 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He's part of How to 250, a one-hour special marking America's semi-quincentennial. 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
1: All right, a lot of good questions coming in here. Dallas, by the way, points out, do you use a Keurig at work? I think there is a Keurig here. And not only is that a lot of plastic, those pods I don't think are recyclable. I think they're
0: still. They were originally. I don't know if they are now.
1: I still think they're not. That's another one where you go, huh, one of the most successful coffee products ever made, and we couldn't figure out a way to recycle it. Not our best. Yeah, it's a good point, Dallas. And Joel had a few questions. Let me pull up Joel's here. So wants to know, are they raising any eastern hellbenders, a species that is declining almost everywhere due to pollution and other factors? Let's start there.
2: We're not raising them, but we have a couple that were raised by the Buffalo Zoo.
1: What's a hellbender, eastern hellbender?
2: It's the largest salamander in the United States. And you can find it here in the waters in western New York.
1: It is such a fierce name, a hellbender. But they're just salamanders. Yeah. Okay. And so what should we know about them?
2: They're endangered. They're affected by the water quality and everything that's going on with that. And they need special habitats. And some of the places where we have a road right next to the river, and we try to keep erosion from happening, actually, that cliff bank that was eroding is making habitat for the hellbenders.
1: Okay.
2: So if we're trying to protect our roads, then that's actually taking away the homes for the the Hellbenders.
1: Okay. Anything you want to add there, Tom?
0: Yeah, these are the so one of the ways that we've really understood Hellbender conservation much more, and as David said, buffaloes, I don't know if they're still breeding them. They used to quite a bit, though, and do reintroductions. Hellbenders were one of the first animals that we used eDNA on to look for them in the river. So instead of going down a creek bed and kind of turning over rocks and potentially, you know, destroying habitat, which is not what you want to do when you're looking for them, we started using eDNA to look at snippets of any of genetic material that might be coming down river that's specific to eastern hellbenders to see if they're there. So now it's like you dip, you know, take a little sample of water and sample it and walk on and test it. And if they're up there, they're up there.
1: Define eDNA.
0: It's environmental DNA. So we're all shedding DNA all the time. And we've gotten to the point with technology where we can collect that and actually analyze that. And Larry's department over at RIT works a lot in genetics, right? So he can speak much, much more to the nuts and bolts of that. But for us, it's a great tool because we use it an outreach tool and our urban ecologists use it. And it's a way that we're able to tell a story of whether there's otters there or not, or hellbenders, or anything else, really.
1: Can you add to that, Larry?
3: Yeah, just to add to the hellbender thing, the reason that we care about them so much is they're particularly aquatic salamanders their whole life. So unlike other salamanders that can hang out in the forest and be safe, if there's water problems, hellbenders are going to be one of the first ones. So the collection of DNA runs the gamut from environmental, small quantities of very small pieces of DNA, which is eDNA, all the way to blood and tissue samples where we get entire genomes and everything in between. So what's powerful about the biotechnological advances that have occurred in the last couple of decades is that we can detect DNA in very small quantities and even some poor quality circumstances as well, scat and other sources of DNA that you wouldn't think would have DNA in them can actually have amounts of DNA that are detectable because the current technology is so sensitive.
1: Larry, in general, how much better are we at tracking and understanding without disrupting habitat in the way that Tom said we've got to try to avoid?
3: That's a great question, and we are so much better at it. We call it non-destructive sampling now. So we can go in, and a student can do an entire graduate degree without ever sacrificing the life of any animal that they're working on. They can get DNA and do all kinds of great biology on those organisms. And basically leave them as they found them. So
1: our didn't ability, used to be that way?
3: I'm sorry?
1: Didn't used to be that way?
3: Oh, no, not at all. It used to be the case, well, if you're old enough, when we had to take tissue samples from live animals, and sometimes those were lethal, to the point where you could take blood samples, which allow you to use a syringe and a capillary tube and leave the animal a little stressed, but not life-threatening. To the point now where we can get DNA out of a shed skin or a piece of scat that the animal has left. Now, the quality of the DNA that you get is directly related to the amount of time it's been since that DNA has been in the living organism. So at some point, the quality is so low that it's not useful. But yes, our ability to get DNA from many, many different sources is far beyond what it was decades ago, yeah.
1: Just another reason I think we're living in a simulation. Just an amazing thing that we can do. Joel wants to add the following. He says, Dennis Money was responsible for bringing the river otter back decades ago. He got Perry's Ice Cream to make a river otter-themed ice cream as a fundraiser. Yep. So we hear Dennis Money's name a lot in these kind of efforts. Do you remember the ice cream, Tom?
0: I did a presentation for our Forever Wild Society at the zoo not too long ago, and I did come across that. But I also came across on YouTube, there was a video from like 98, 99, something like that, of one of the releases. So if you do look up New York River Otter Project, there's a very old video of some releases that were happening in the state that's pretty good.
1: And finally, Joel mentioning, he says, there is a bill to provide better protection for wolves in New York State. Sends a link to the Adirondack Almanac, looking at wolf protection. I don't know if that's farther afield than what you guys are working on, but Joel wanted to call our attention to that as well.
0: Yeah, we look at individual, everybody looks at individual species, and that's part of the power of the zoo, right? If we have otters at the zoo, then we're able to get people to act on behalf of those. So while it is animal centric to some degree, we really do look at the ecosystem as a whole. And for wolves, that story, many people know those stories, and how when you do wolf reintroductions, the environment and the ecosystem thrives across the area that you reintroduce them. So you definitely have to pay attention to them.
1: Charles wants to emphasize the point that kind of came up earlier. Maybe we'll talk a little bit more of this. He says, but you do need to be willing to ask, can we hunt them? If you're unwilling to do so and the goal is just to keep animals on the endangered species list forever, people won't take you seriously, which is when you lose funding. That is from Charles, as someone who is an avid hunter. So what do you think, Tom?
0: Well, that was the DEC's, the thing we talked about earlier, right, that you said is DEC's metric to look at that is are we able to hunt and trap those? And that's a hard discussion. And when we talk about conservation of species, we have to talk about are we trying to control species populations just like how humans control them to extinction or the numbers down. There's a little bit of playing God type syndrome there no matter what that you have to stay away from when you're in conservation.
1: Okay, but his larger point that, I don't know if I've ever met somebody whose goal is just to keep just enough enough animals alive. They'd still be endangered. I've never heard
0: that. No, I haven't either.
1: But I take his point, though, that a successful reintroduction would lead to bigger populations.
0: Right? Sure. Yeah, absolutely. To your point, I've been in zoos and conservation for 26 years. I've never known anybody to try to keep it at a certain level
1: All right, I'm going to make Tom take this one from a listener who says, I thought USAID was just a front for the CIA to disperse money for coups in other countries.
0: I'll say I meet some interesting people in those hotels worldwide, but leave it at that.
1: No, honestly, let me just say this about USAID. I'm not the expert, but when I hear about some of the work that is being done in other countries, to Tom's point about traveling around the world and finding people who have been helped by an American or helped by an American tax dollar, there are many, many remarkable things happening. And I think it's okay to look at everything that is funded and try to figure out if that something is wasteful or not helpful, or to be transparent. But I would never, from what I've read, just characterize USAID as just a front for the CIA to foment coups. I think that is missing a lot of really good work.
0: I think it's the difference between a machete and a surgical scalpel.
1: Good way to put it there. David in Vancouver, Canada, says, I'd like to bring your attention to an organization led by a friend of mine who is also a former Earth Save Canada board member. He says, it's Canada-centric, but I'm sure many of the information and resources would be useful to people anywhere working to protect and save wildlife. It's thefurbearers.com that David directs us to. So I think the larger question there becomes that makes me think of here. And again, I'll start with Tom, but I think I'd like to hear from all of you is when you look at conservation in 2025, nobody knows what the next court ruling is going to say or where funding comes from. You guys are probably like us in that you get private contributions and private donations. There's probably wonderful people who step up with significant dollars to help you. There's funding that comes in parts from different layers of government. For us, it's a small but significant part. There's the community. There's different other ways of fundraising. If you've got to go forward without government support in the future, what does that start to look like for you, Tim?
0: I would say this is, without trying to go into long soliloquy here on, this is why I work in a zoo, and have been for 20, 25 years now. A zoo is a community organization. We're a convener. We get, nearly 500,000 people coming through our gate every year. That is opportunity for us to change behavior by somebody going to an exhibit or a habitat and listening to one of our talks, right? There's opportunity that we can do that. We have income coming in already and we're a trusted resource. When the wildfires happened in Australia, I think we sent, $17,000, I think, or $18,000 over. We have no Australian animals. But because we're a trusted resource for that locally, people turn to us to pass that money through and take care of that. So I would say, as long as we're trustful, we're doing what we're doing, then we are a great opportunity to, for people to invest and know that when they come support us, that good work is still happening, even if those other funding sources aren't there.
1: Anything you want to add, David?
2: We help out doing conservation around the world. We've gone to Borneo, we've gone to Madagascar, we do things in our backyard here in Western New York. So more money that we can have coming in from more sources, it would be better for all those projects.
1: Okay. Laura Gainsler, anything you want to add?
4: Yeah. So a group of young workers that I work with through the Summer of Opportunity program at the City of Rochester, but ecologists, a lot of their funding needs that support. Without it, we might not be able to have them in the future. And it's a great opportunity to get kids involved in sciences at a really young age, get them passionate, and then get them out into their communities to teach what they learn with us. So it would be very unfortunate if we lost the opportunity to do programs like that.
1: And Larry?
3: Well, you know, Evan, you're right. At RIT, we depend on funding from external sponsoring agencies quite a bit. It has always been the case that in zoology and conservation biology, there's a healthy debate about why you're doing it. And when I was a long time ago in graduate school, we had wildlife biologists and zoologists who worked together on different ends of that spectrum. Some wanted to have animals around so they could hunt them. Some wanted to prevent zoonotic disease spread. Others just wanted to study them for their basic biology for the future of biomedicine. We all got along because we all agreed on one thing, which was we wanted to keep the animals alive. So I think if we can avoid culture wars and keep the conversation on the goal of sustaining the populations of these organisms, they can be there available for multiple uses.
1: Well, we can talk about USAID and U.S. Fish and Wildlife, but in general, this is an administration that has sought to cut science funding and research. How worried about are you about that?
3: Well, everyone's worried about it quite a bit, Evan. Yeah, absolutely. What we need to do is, we're an educational institution at RIT, right? So if people need to be educated, that's why we exist. So we're there to explain to people why we do that research and why that research is necessary. And we'll continue to do that.
1: Are you feeling any of the impact so far?
3: In our college? Oh, sure. Sure we are. Yeah, absolutely.
1: Oh,
3: yeah. Yeah. Yeah, we've had grants removed. So it's happening everywhere.
1: You know, we recently had a conversation with RIT and U of R are in this very big scientific battle, so I'm not allowed to mention their colleagues. No, that's not.
3: No.
1: Not at all.
3: It's not a battle.
1: University of Rochester astrophysicist Adam Frank was on this program, and we talked about a lot of different things, but he talked about how important it is to not only value scientific research, but to understand that if we drop the ball on this, there are plenty of others. And I think I just want to listen to a little of what Adam said. Oh, we don't have it. Okay. His point was, Larry, that you can build a reputation and a position as a scientific leader over decades, and it takes decades to do that, and you can lose it really quickly, and others will fill the gap. And if the United States is not going to lead in science, others will fill the gap, probably pretty gleefully, probably very willingly, in the same way that China and others will fill the gap of soft power if USAID. Well,
0: that's exactly what I was going to say. Yeah.
1: Is not there. So do you agree with that assessment?
3: I agree with it in certain areas of science. In biomedicine, it's particularly critical because the amount of biomedical research dwarfs the amount of conservation research, right, by orders of magnitude. So I wish it were the case that there were lots of other countries lining up behind us to replace us in the conservation biology realm. I wish that were the case. No, in biomedicine, you're right, Evan. It's absolutely true. And in areas of energy production where astrophysicists are interested in basic physicists. Yeah, it's true.
1: Interesting.
0: Yeah, go ahead, Tom. I was just going to say you made the point about USAID that largely was the reason that a lot of our partners trusted us heavily, was because we were in creating roads and infrastructure and all of that. And everywhere that is slacked off, China's jumping right in and building the roads now. And so, they will gleefully grab that piece, like you said.
1: All right, a couple more comments here. Bob points out you can get a reusable Keurig pod and even paper filters for them. Okay, but Bob, what percentage of Keurig users are doing that? What do you think? 2 to 3%. Okay. But anyway, I'm glad that that is out there, and that is a very good thing to know for anybody who is using and concerned about plastic waste there. Michael writes to us to say, thanks for airing this good news episode. For me, it is great news about the baby otters. I'm old enough to remember when the Genesee River was in bad shape. It was almost a dead river 50 years ago. Thanks to the hard work of many dedicated people, the river is much healthier. The sturgeon are also coming back. That's from Michael. It's correct on the sturgeon.
0: Yeah.
2: Seneca Park Zoo has been a big part of that, helping out with USGS and the DEC.
0: And I know Don Dittman at USGS, who was the one that really headed that up, probably 5 or 6 years ago now, got our first spawning female. I don't know. Ever since COVID, my years are screwy on what happened when. But yeah, the river, you know, the last time I was on the show, we did 1 cubic foot back in 2015, right? Yeah. And we're doing that again.
1: So 10 years ago now?
0: 10 years ago. Pamela and I were talking in January, we're like, oh my gosh, we got to do this again. You know, and that was looking at macroinvertebrates and different things that we found in order to tell the health of the river. So we're going back, doing the same spot. Litschwager's coming back, so we'll have to come back on and chat about that in this future. But yeah, 10 years. It's crazy.
1: Michael, thank you for the email. It is a good news story. And your point, Michael, about 50 years ago, what the river was like, I mentioned on this program recently when my son was looking at a picture, an aerial picture of Cleveland, Ohio, where I'm from the early 1970s. And he said, where's the water? I said, that's the water. And he said, it's orange. Yeah, that's right. It's the river that caught on fire. Yeah. So a lot has changed. It has not been easy. But as we get ready to wrap here, let me just ask you, what's the next big conservation project? What's the next story that you're going to be able to come in and say, look what we did here. You did it with the otters. You may want to break any news here?
0: Oh, I mean, as I just said, we're redoing 1 cubic foot and relaunching that program, and that will be – actually, there's great opportunity for people to take part in that after David leaves. We're going to be doing that project again where we'll be down at Turning Point Park doing surveys. We have multiple partners from RIT, St. John Fisher, all over that are doing about 7 different research projects in coordination with that. And then we're relaunching our community science program with that. So if somebody wants to go out and do eDNA and look for otters, go out and do surveys with us with 1 cubic foot, we're relaunching all of that stuff.
1: Okay. Anybody else want to jump in here with what's next here? Okay.
3: I think, Evan, that though as good a story as the otters are from a genetics perspective, there's a lot more examples of conservation work there where the backbone of the genetics of the group we're trying to work on isn't good. Sturgeon are a good example. They're all genetically the same.
0: Right.
3: Rattlesnakes here in the area. I'm a herpetologist, so I like rattlesnakes. They're not in good shape. So as excited as we are about otters, the future is going to be attempting to help species that aren't in as good a shape as otters are.
1: You're trying to reintroduce rattlesnakes?
3: No, I didn't say that.
0: This is another reason that zoos are really positioned well for this, because the Saving Animals from Extinction program puts all 250 of our zoos together to look at these species and see how we can, not only through Seneca Park Zoo, but all of us collectively can get together that, say, have those rattlesnakes. How are we going to actually create scalable conservation projects? And worldwide, AZA zoos are the largest contributor to conservation worldwide. We're looking at $320 million a year.
1: So, Tom, 30 seconds, put a bow on this. When people come to the zoo and they see the otters, how should they contextualize this, what that means for our community now?
0: I think that you should look at it as, you know, if you see otters in out in the nature, that we're starting to see our environment come back. They're indicators, right, like you said in the very beginning. So, yeah, come to the zoo, get inspired, seeing them swimming around. Go out and look for them yourself. Go out, take your phone out, like Laura said. Go look at iNaturalist and pick up the piece of plastic while you're there taking the photo.
1: Yeah, get the plastic out of the water, everybody. Or join Laura and the team at one of the community cleanup days coming up here with much more information at the Seneca Park Zoo Society and the website there. Good luck with that. Laura, thank you for being here. Thank you to Larry Buckley for being here from the College of Science at RIT.
3: Thank you for the expertise.
1: Thanks to the general curator at the Seneca Park Zoo. Good luck with the otter pups there, David Hamilton. Thanks for sharing the story there.
2: Thank you so much. Everybody come out and see the otter pups.
1: Come see the otters if you'd like there. And Tom Snyder, Director of Programming and Conservation Action for the Seneca Park Zoo Society. Thank you for being here.
0: Thanks for having us. I really appreciate it.
1: All of us here at Connections, thank you for listening. Thanks for watching on the WXXN News YouTube channel. We're back with you tomorrow on member-supported public media.

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5: I'm David Lombardo, and you're listening to WCNY's The Capitol Press Room. On today's show, we'll check in with Assemblymember Mikhail Szilagyi, a Long Island Democrat who talks about changing the tax structure on vapes and the need to protect the rights of college athletes in New York. Then we'll talk with Assemblyman Jeffrey Dinowitz, a Bronx Democrat who's pushing a bill to collect more information about the outcomes in binding arbitration between companies and their customers. And we'll spend the second half of the show with Lori Wheelock, Executive Director of the Public Utility Law Project of New York, which advocates on behalf of utility ratepayers in the Empire State. We'll discuss the state's decision to send rebate checks to New Yorkers, consider the possible impact of a commission studying utility costs, and look at an investigation into utility billing practices. It's all coming up right here on WCNY's The Capitol Press Room.
6: Live from NPR News, I'm Giles Snyder. Rescuers in Venezuela have pulled a 43-year-old survivor from the rubble of a shopping mall leveled by last week's back-to-back earthquakes. Hernan Alberto Gilflores worked as a night shift security guard at the mall. Officials say crews initially made contact with him over the weekend, and he was carried out on a stretcher today. It was disclosed this week that President Trump made over $1 billion from crypto businesses last year. Those investments have worked out well for the president, but as NPR's Rafael Nam reports, many investors in those ventures have lost a lot of money.
7: When it comes to cryptocurrencies, Trump has followed a plan similar to the ones he has used during most of his business career. He earns a lot of money, but is careful to protect himself and his family from any downsides. Take a meme coin he launched, or essentially a cryptocurrency based on things like memes or even cartoons. Trump doesn't own the meme coin, he just licenses his name. That earned him over $600 million. The coin itself, though, it has crashed from over $70 at its peak to about a dollar today, leading to big losses for investors. Rafael Nam, NPR News.
6: Kentucky Republican Senator Mitch McConnell remains hospitalized. McConnell first admitted more than 2 weeks ago. NPR's Eric McDaniel has more on a statement from McConnell's office.
8: The statement says, quote, "The senator continues to improve and is working closely with his staff on Kentucky and Senate matters while the Senate is out of session," end quote. At 84, McConnell regularly moves about the Capitol in a wheelchair. In 2023, McConnell froze and appeared unable to speak for nearly 30 seconds during his weekly press conference as majority leader. He's also suffered a series of falls, including one that resulted in a concussion and nearly six-week absence. The senator announced in 2024 he'd step down from leadership, and in 2025 that he'd not seek another six-year term in office. After more than four decades, McConnell's time in Congress is set to conclude at the end of this year. Eric McDaniel, NPR News, Washington.
6: On the economy, job growth slowed sharply last month. U.S. employers added just 57,000 jobs in June. NPR's Scott Horsley reports that's less than half as many as the month before.
9: After several months of relatively strong job growth, the pace of hiring slowed in June. Healthcare continued to add workers, but not in great numbers, and leisure and hospitality saw a net loss of jobs. Revised figures also show that hiring was weaker than initially reported in April and May, with a combined downgrade of 74,000 jobs. The unemployment rate dipped last month to 4.2%, but only because more than 700,000 people dropped out of the workforce. For people who are working, average wages were up 3.5% from a year ago, but that's likely not enough to keep pace with inflation. Prices have been climbing at an annual rate of more than 4%. Scott Horsley, NPR News, Washington.
6: This is NPR. Members of a breakaway traditionalist Catholic group are accusing Pope Leo of failing to hear their concerns. The group, known as the Society of Pius X, says it will carry on and remain focused on preserving church traditions. Following tensions for decades, the Vatican declared Thursday that the group formally broke with Rome when it consecrated four new bishops without Pope Leo's consent. NASA has again delayed a mission to keep the Swift Observatory from burning up in the Earth's atmosphere. NPR's Ari Daniel reports on what's holding things up.
10: For more than two decades, the Swift Observatory has been chronicling some of the most violent explosions to have occurred in our universe since the Big Bang, to try to understand what causes them. But it's losing altitude, falling towards the Earth, and now it's in danger of being torn apart by our atmosphere. That's why NASA wants to launch a special robotic spacecraft to latch onto the observatory and push it into a higher orbit. There have been weather delays, and then, today, after the aircraft carrying the spacecraft took off from the Marshall Islands, a technical issue kept the team from deploying the rocket. NASA plans to arrange a new launch date after examining what happened. Ari Daniel, NPR News.
6: At the World Cup, a dramatic comeback win for Portugal. Portugal's Gonçalo Ramos scored a winner in stoppage time to beat Croatia 2-1 and move into the round of 16. Portugal will next face Spain, which advanced earlier Thursday after beating Austria 3-0. I'm Giles Snyder. This is NPR News.
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5: I'm David Lombardo, and you're listening to WCNY's The Capitol Press Room. In the final days of the legislative session, state lawmakers overwhelmingly approved changes to the tax structure for vapes in New York as part of a measure that also updates laws going after illegal vape products. But the proposal has kicked up some pushback from anti-tobacco activists who argue the bill would make vapes more affordable ultimately. To discuss the legislation, we're joined by the measure's assembly sponsor, Long Island Democrat Mikhail Szilagyi. Welcome back to the show, assembly member.
12: Thank you for having me on.
5: Well, I guess for starters, what was the impetus for moving away from a 20% vape tax on retail sales and pushing a 32-cent per milliliter tax on closed and pre-filled vapes, plus an 8% tax on other vape products?
12: Well, I want to disclose, I'm not a vapor. I learned so much about vaping pushing this legislation. This is not a new concept that we were pushing for. I've been trying to regulate the vaping market for several years now because I've seen in my own community young people getting access to illegal vape products, particularly flavored vape products, and using it in a level which many parents have said it to become an epidemic. And I've even had teachers complain that young people are using vape products that look like highlighters, they look like pens, and it's something that's becoming an impediment and also damaging the public health of our young people. And so we propose legislation that would basically better enforce these vaping products, because people may not know the structure. We have the manufacturers, we have the distributors, and then we have the retailers. And we've been taxing the retailers, we've been going after some of the retailers, but the problem is too massive. And we have to have a new strategy. So the new strategy is going after the distributors and making sure that we hold them accountable, because they're bringing illegal vape products into our community. They're the ones that are buying it from the illegal market, bringing it into New York, and selling it to retailers who are, you know, selling it to young people.
5: And there is pretty general widespread agreement that the tax structure in terms of when these taxes are applied is worth exploring and changing, but where the disagreement seems to be is over the amount that would then be taxed moving forward. So what is it about the 32 cent per milliliter tax on closed and pre-filled vapes that is that sweet spot? What is it about that number that makes the most sense?
12: I want your listeners to understand also that there's only 41 authorized vape products that exist by the FDA. The rest of it's all illegal. And those illegal products are now, they call them like vapor analog products. Mm-hmm. And what's happening is that they have a greater puff capacity. So you can get more puffs out of one container. And a lot of it is basically unregulated. So we don't even know what folks are consuming or breathing in, because it's just a lot of cheap product. And it's done on a scale which is, like I said, you get more puffs or you can consume more for the same size vape. That is readily compared to, you know, the legal vape products. And I remind people, the legal vape products are unflavored. So, you know, at the end of the day, what's happening is that we are looking at the current market and trying to respond to the tax structure that will make sure that we are providing restrictions and better enforcing these vape products. And I remind people that the bill includes a lot of other provisions. We create a directory of illicit vape products. So all of the distributors have to register in New York State. We increase fines. So now it's $10,000 per product if they're caught selling illegal vape products. We also fine retailers. So we increase the fine on retailers. And then we also empower the state to deny, suspend, and revoke licenses, which is huge. And then another thing that dovetails into the cannabis enforcement, what happened a lot was that a lot of these sheriffs and other law enforcement would go and capture illegal cannabis, but see a whole lot of illegal vape products and not be able to take that and bring it back to their precincts. And so this bill would allow us to not only capture the illegal cannabis that exists, but also capture the illegal vape so that we can try to make our communities a bit safer.
5: And I should note that there is, again, pretty broad consensus support for the enforcement elements of this bill. But coming back to the tax structure and the prices that you're looking to impose on the businesses and then ultimately the consumers moving forward, what is it about this tax structure that makes you confident that it won't either impact what the consumers are paying, they won't potentially get a deal at the retail end, and also how do you know that it won't impact revenues as well for the state? I mean, there's a lot of different interests that have registered to lobby on this bill, Altria, the convenience stores, county health officials. Did they offer any sort of insight into the math? I mean, where do the numbers come from?
12: Yeah, so I've put in this bill close to 5 years ago. So I've had multiple conversations with many different stakeholders about the tax structure, the revenue. First of all, I also want to say, like, we shouldn't be trying to get revenue from illegal products. That's like, we have to remind ourselves that we are talking primarily about these illegal products. So at the end of the day, we want to get these illegal products out of the market so that we can only have people use the FDA approved vapor products. And then this will help strengthen enforcement. So we're shifting the tax collection to wholesale, and taxing products are going to be based on volume. Mm-hmm. So it should be revenue neutral. And so, again, I'm not here to talk about revenues of what this, that, and the third. I'm talking about getting illegal vape products out of our communities and stop them from coming in from foreign lands and proliferating in our community.
5: But ultimately, you have made some sort of calculation that this won't ultimately make the products themselves cheaper. There's something about the way this tax is going to filter down to the consumer ultimately that it will be just as expensive to get a vape product.
12: Yeah, so it would be based on the product pricing and volumes. You know, right now, manufacturers are racing to offer the lowest price right now because the products with the lowest price avoid the taxes. So at the end of the day, we are ensuring that the illegal stuff is taken off and that the tax structure is still the same. So it's I've had multiple calculations given to me by different entities, those who are special interests in support and against. And we also looked at what other states were doing, including Connecticut and many other states. And we felt that this was the most revenue neutral aspect of getting these illegal vape products off the street. And we also looked at other states, and all other states have a wholesale tax. New York doesn't. And so, we have to look at our tax structure and determine what's best for us.
11: Well, before we move on, let me reintroduce you for listeners just joining us. I'm David Lombardo, and this is WCNY's The Capitol Press Room, and we're speaking with Assemblymember Mikhail Szilagyi, a Long Island Democrat. Well, I want to pivot to another area you've been really involved in the last 5 or 6 years now, and that has to do with college athletes and their rights as it pertains to their ability to make money off their name, image, and likeness, as well as to ensure that they have access to employee protections while they're in college. Hasn't been a ton of movement in this area in recent years, but I'm curious, what are you thinking about in this space in 2027 and beyond as it pertains to some of those issues like the ability to make money, the ability to maybe get paid, and then also those workers' compensation protections that might make sense for especially those high-level athletes?
12: Well, we all know that college athletics is a billion-dollar sport. People are making so much money off of student athletes. And,
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1: That someone sued the NCAA, and they were able to now use their name, image, and likeness to be able to get revenue, and it won't affect their scholarship. When that initially happened, it was a good effort, and it was nice in the sense that we supported athletes, but now the conversation had become mammoth because many entities are now using athletes to profit off of them. And so we recently introduced legislation to help regulate some of these agents. So now student athletes are hiring third-party people to represent them, to look at contracts, to help facilitate brand deals. And some of these agents are actually swindling or scamming some of these athletes. So the conversation has shifted from just, you know, cute little branding deals and social media props to now athletes getting, you know, hundreds of thousands of dollars and other, you know, lucrative opportunities, and people are taking advantage of that.
2: What concerns, if any, are you hearing from higher education institutions about this evolving field? Because New York does have some high-level D1 sports, not a ton of teams, but there are a few, Syracuse, St. John's, Buffalo, and Stony Brook making the occasional appearances in different tournaments. But what sort of feedback are you getting, and is it primarily from those schools that maybe have D2 and D3 teams and wonder how they're going to be roped into something like this?
1: So there's two different conversations. We have the D1 schools who are using name, image, and likeness as a means to get recruit athletes to their programs. And they are using it to also provide revenue to other to women's sports or, you know, smaller sports.
2: Aside those non-revenue generating sports, yeah.
1: Non-revenue generating sports, yeah. It's, you know, I keep it simple for our viewers. So, you know, we so they have the D1 schools. They're very interested in name, image, likeness, and want to regulate NIL in an appropriate way. But the D2 and D3 schools are also concerned because primarily a lot of the NIL deals are actually from D2 and D3 student athletes. And those are the contracts that average about $600 to $1,000. And they're seeing more and more of it. So they want to ensure that there's equity in the conversation and ensure that when they do revenue sharing, that it's fair and equitable amongst all people.
2: Well, we've been speaking with Assemblymember Mikhail Szilagyi. She is a Long Island Democrat who chairs her chamber's Committee on Local Governments and is the chair of the Black, Puerto Rican, Hispanic, and Asian Legislative Caucus. Thank you so much for making the time, and stay cool this summer.
1: Thank you. Likewise.

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1: A heat wave is broiling several states just in time for America's 250th birthday celebration. So how do you do the outdoor picnic, the cookout, the big party, the fireworks, outdoors, and stay safe on the next Morning Edition from NPR News.
2: Tomorrow morning at 5 on WXXI.
0: I'm David Lombardo, and you're listening to WCNY's The Capital Press Room. During the 2026 legislative session in Albany, Democratic state lawmakers pushed through a bill that they argue will add accountability and fairness to arbitration proceedings at a time when more and more contracts for goods and services require consumers to agree to binding mandatory arbitration, which are often handled by third parties that may have a financial incentive in ruling in the business's favor, since they're the ones often paying for the services. For more on the issue, we're joined by the measure's assembly sponsor, Bronx Democrat Jeffrey Dinowitz. Welcome back to the show, Assemblymember.
3: Good to be here again.
0: Well, from your perspective, what is it about the current system that

0: puts ordinary New Yorkers at a disadvantage when entering into binding arbitration with potentially a large company.
1: Well, first let me say that there is a time and a place for arbitration. Those who would advocate for arbitration would say that without it, the courts would be so clogged up, backed up, and nothing would get done. And that's correct. However, there are many concerns that have been raised by the way the system works now, and we want to make sure there's a level playing field. You know, a situation where, you know, 90% of the time, or some huge number, one side tends to win, is not a level playing field. So at least we want to make sure there's transparency and accountability of arbitration organizations, specifically the ones that deal with 50 or more cases a year. And that's what it's about. Who can be against transparency and accountability? Well, I guess I know who can be against it, who voted against it, but you shouldn't be against it.
0: Yeah, I think about 50 or so of your colleagues, mostly Republicans, voted against this. But in terms
1: right.
0: of what this actually would look like, what are the rules and regulations that you think would make a difference in leveling the playing field, so to speak?
1: Well, we want consumers to have access to information, and like there's a whole host of types of information that would have to be put into a database. And now I'm just looking at this laundry list. The name of the non-consumer party, the address, zip code, stuff like that, the type of dispute that involved, whether the consumer was the prevailing party, the number of occasions that the non-consumer party has been in an arbitration mediated by a private arbitration organization, the dates involved, the amount of the claim and the award, and the name of the arbitrator and their fee. So all this information doesn't affect how a case will be decided in the future, but it does give a consumer certain information that they may want to, you know, have available to them. So again, it's about openness, transparency.
0: Well, correct me if I'm wrong, but it seems like this type of legislation, this data collection effort, is sort of the first step toward future action, because with additional data, I imagine state policymakers like yourself could look at the field and say, hey, these mandatory arbitrations are not working out for consumers. They're losing, as you said earlier, 90% of the time. So is there a reasonable expectation that with this data, you might take additional action in the future?
1: Well, I think we should always look at information that we have available in order to determine what potential policy changes, what potential legislation we should pass. But it's clear that the overwhelming majority of cases are decided on one side. And of course, a lot of people think that there's an unhealthy relationship between, you know, the businesses and the arbitrators. I'm not saying the arbitrators are not acting fairly, but the fact is many of the arbitrators are like known quantities and who are dealt with repeatedly. The consumers don't deal with them repeatedly, only the businesses do. So we just want to make sure things are done fairly. There has to be balance. Balance on the one hand, you don't want every case ending up in court, but on the other hand, you don't want people, you know, getting screwed all the time. The fact is so many contracts have mandatory arbitration clauses, and it means that the consumer all too often is put in a very bad situation to start with.
0: Well, you referred to that relationship between those third parties that oversee a lot of the arbitrations for certain companies. And under the existing model, the bill memo notes that those third parties may have a financial interest in ruling in the favor of the client that's hired them if they want to keep getting that business. So is that something that this bill addresses, removing that possibly perverse incentive to rule one way or another? Or is that something that you would want to tackle down the road?
1: Well, one of the things that would be in the database is the name of the arbitrator and the arbitrator's total fee for the case and the percentage of the fee allocated to the party, as well, of course, as the amount of the claim, the award, relief, or settlement granted. I bet that we will find that there all too often is, I guess, an incentive to kind of not be as neutral as you should be. I'm not saying all arbitrators are neutral. I just want to make clear that. But I think the way it's set up, the little guy, which is really all of us consumers, are at a disadvantage, and we just want to make it fair for everybody, including both sides, fair for everybody.
0: And in terms of how this data might be utilized, do you expect consumers to be scouring the searchable database for information, or is it more likely that this is going to be a tool for consumer advocacy groups?
1: Well, I think it could be both. Certainly, consumer advocates would want to, look at this information. But there are a lot of things that individual consumers, they go online to get information on one thing or another. And this could be one of those things. If the information is available and they don't look at it, well, they don't look at it. But some people will look at it, hopefully a lot of people. And that'll strengthen their ability to get a fair shake, I think.
0: And in terms of that broader question about the utilization of binding arbitration, something that most consumers just click through and agree to with the latest terms of service for whatever good or service, often online, that they're utilizing, are there additional guardrails that you think make sense in terms of making people aware of what they've just clicked on or limiting the use of arbitration moving forward? Or is it unreasonable to make any big changes to that, given in part how crowded and overwhelmed our court system is already?
1: Well, I do think when you're looking through a contract or a proposed contract, there's a lot of information. Most people just go to the bottom and click it because they assume it's standard, boilerplate, no big deal type stuff. But the fact is, it does pay to read these things. Now, I've had a number of bills relating to arbitration, one of which was a very simple thing, that the part of the contract where it says the mandatory arbitration should be in a larger font size, to specifically make people aware that when they're signing something that they're agreeing to submit themselves to mandatory arbitration if it comes down to it. And if you can believe it, there was opposition to that in the assembly on one side of the aisle, of course. And it's like, really? What do you think, that having a 16-point font instead of a 12-point or a 10-point font is going to cost the company more money in ink? Why would anybody oppose that? And the answer is because either you're for the consumer or you're against the consumer.
0: Well, you noted that this legislation applies to organizations involved in a lot of arbitrations in the past, but it does exclude those agreements negotiated with any labor union through collective bargaining. What's the interest in not collecting data there as well?
1: Well, the reason it excludes it is you actually said it, it's because those kind of agreements are done through collective bargaining, where you basically have two equal sides, so to speak. And so we carved that out because of that situation, because they do have collective bargaining.
0: Well, we've been speaking with Assemblymember Jeffrey Dinowitz. He is a Bronx Democrat. Assemblymember, thank you so much for making the time. I really appreciate it.
1: Okay, thank you.
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0: I'm David Lombardo, and this is WCNY's The Capitol Press Room. We're checking in with Lori Wheelock, Executive Director of the Public Utility Law Project of New York, which advocates for consumer protections for utility customers, and she's here to reflect on the recently completed legislative session, as well as actions underway at the state's utility regulator. Welcome back to the show, Lori.
7: Thanks for having me back.
0: Well, the big headline from the legislative session in terms of relief for utility payers came in the state budget with a $1 billion commitment to a rebate check worth up to $200 for joint filers making up to $150,000. What do you think of that as a way to provide utility relief? Because this is going out to more than 8 million New Yorkers. It's not necessarily the most targeted relief program out there. So what do you think of this use of $1 billion?
7: Well, PULP is very supportive of any sort of subsidy that we can get, especially for our demographic. PULP, our focus, low income, some of the most vulnerable New Yorkers, and they have been through it. You know, it was not that long ago we had the federal government shutdown last fall that resulted in, honestly, New York doing its best on SNAP food benefits, and the home energy assistance program was delayed for, you know, a period of time where the state was starting to get cold. And so we see this. We see this as helping our demographic, but we also see it as an acknowledgement that not just low-income people are struggling. We also feel this through our hotline. People call us every day looking for help. And it's not just low-income households. We have farmers. We have small business owners. And so having these rebate checks come out, I think step one is an acknowledgement that different various income levels are struggling. And then it's the, okay, what else? And that's really important to PULP. We appreciate all the programs, all the funding in any way we can get it, but it does come down to really looking at the rates themselves. So the delivery rates, how they're set in New York, the rate cases, and even the way the companies file them. And so all three themes fit into the budget language. And so for one of those, just to kind of start on, we see when a utility company files, often they file a very large number. Like their starting ask is often, you know, felt on the ground as double digit rate increases on that delivery side of the bill. And then we go through this long 11-month rate case process, sometimes longer. And ultimately, a deal comes out. It's called the joint proposal. We look at it, and even in the last Con Ed rate case, the press release and the statements were showing a 75% or higher decrease in what they had been asking for. And that's wild. If ultimately, under the law, these rates are supposed to be just and reasonable for safe and reliable service, what are these filings? Why are they so large? You know, why are they so big?
0: Aren't they bigger because they're proposing more work that ultimately gets scaled back in those final deals? And that's why they're able to propose and adopt, I guess, lower cost increases?
7: So, and that's part of the process, right? They file very large. And ultimately, at the end of the day, I think it comes down to this, honestly, kind of simple question in some ways of what is it that you need versus what is it that you want? And so one of the reforms we're really interested in that was included in the budget is this idea of filing a budget constrained proposal that the utility companies can still file. We're not saying, nope, sorry, National Grid, you can't come in. But it's when you come in, you have to present your information in a standardized way. What would it look like if you were only allowed to increase rates by the rate of inflation? What cost would you prioritize? What projects? How many staff? And then ultimately, if you need to do more, if it's responsible to go above that, let's prioritize, let's look at it. And so I think, again, the key to this is reining it in, curtailing it. And we see that in other parts of the budget language too. Really smart, probably simple change was giving the parties more time. Under the law, we used to have 11 months and we'd have to get almost like an approval or an extension. And every time we would see another month go by, they retroactively collect from the ratepayers at the end. And so honestly, just having now 14 months in the law to get this done is additional time for us to work through it, to prevent rate compression, and ultimately try to get to a better product for customers. The next part, just to flag, is one of, I think, the harder ones. It's going through and thinking, okay, rates are supposed to be just and reasonable again. What does that mean? And picking up certain costs and going, is this just? Is this reasonable? Should ratepayers be having to pay for travel costs? There was language about donations to political donations, charities, things of that nature, really kind of, again, shaking out what should customers be paying for and what they shouldn't. And so again, very interesting mix of approaches that are trying to like curtail and cut back some of those costs ratepayers have been paying.
0: Some of those costs you just highlighted, they sound on their face problematic and probably not advancing the overall goals and work of utility. But when you think about the scope of their spending, how big of a deal is travel costs or political donations or other perks that a utility employee might enjoy? I mean, obviously on their face, they sound problematic, but in the grand scheme of things, is this really moving the needle that much in terms of what ratepayers are being billed?
7: For us at Pulp, I think this is where we've come and we've had this conversation with you over the years. It's the hard work. It's literally getting in there and doing the scalpel. Like, I don't think there is a one approach, a mallet to the affordability. It is the hard work of going through and looking and seeing where are the dollars going? What are the utility companies doing? And while some of these may be on, let's say, the lower end of things, there's also been a lot of focus on some of the bigger things like the capital costs. And let's be honest, some of these utilities have a lot of old steel and wires in the ground. They have, or not, in, you know, in the air, hopefully one day in the ground. But the capital costs are expensive. They're often one of the top rate drivers. And getting into the rate cases, one of the jobs that we all have as parties is looking at that. And again, really carefully articulating, what have you done with ratepayer money to date? What were your priorities? What projects have made it through? Where have you shifted focus? And that can be very difficult to track and monitor, especially as smaller parties. And so there is another piece in the budget on these capital costs and kind of looking very similar to the legal kind of process, which is like strict scrutiny. So at the very end of the rate case now, the commission will look at every one of these capital costs and do this kind of stop check and go, okay, what is the ratepayer benefit? What's going on here? What's the cost? And we think that check is, again, a really important check in the overall balance of the rate case. And so, again, what we're seeing is kind of structure, more kind of eyes, more kind of stops and checks through the process. And ultimately, all of these things together, that is the hope, right? Like the proof will be in the pudding, but the hope is that we can really curtail, cut back, and be really kind of smart and thoughtful about everything that's happening in these different aspects with the rate cases.
0: And with regards to the so-called rates commission that was approved in the state budget, which is supposed to bring together consumer advocates and energy experts to investigate the root of surging utility prices, and I don't think it includes, though, any of the utilities themselves, is this a case where we probably already know the answers and politicians are just looking for cover? Or do you think there are real questions and real answers to be uncovered by this commission?
7: Yeah, Pulp is really looking forward to the creation of this. This was one of the recommendations we were supportive of back in September during the hearing. and ultimately excited to see that they're looking for potentially diverse entities, groups to be a part of this. To your point, I think some of the questions we have answers to, but others we don't. And again, this is something that not only New York is struggling with, but other states as well. And other states are also looking into things. So I believe it makes a whole lot of sense. Ultimately, there'll be a report, there'll be public hearings that will come through the process. So I think it's a way for us to really collectively come together, look at all the different factors, right? It's not just the world that Pulp sees through the rate cases and delivery, but also supply, potentially generation. All of these things will kind of have a place to come to, and it gives a year. One of our concerns with some of the more generic proceedings are often there's really not a set end date to the work that Pulp does a lot of times, but knowing this is expected, it's a year-long process. We want a report and we want recommendations and then further action. We like the way that's set up and honestly very hopeful that we're going to be able to answer some of the questions we know, but also probably hit on things that need to be talked about and need to be really dug into deeper.
0: Well, a standalone bill that lawmakers signed off on will require, if enacted into law, the state's utility regulator, the Public Service Commission, to consider the economic impact of a rate increase by utilities before approving it. And this can include the impact on the consumers themselves, but it doesn't spell out how these considerations should be judged against other factors like the need for investments in the grid. Given that backdrop, do you view this bill as a substantive change to the status quo, or is this more symbolic and feel-good in nature?
7: So we see this bill ultimately really creating sort of guardrails around that principle I talked about earlier. What is just and reasonable? You may have a very different definition or understanding of what that might be from, you know, me or someone else. And so we see this as kind of taking that language a step further and almost creating some sort of like, again, check in the balance. And the language does say we want to look at unemployment data, income information for these customers, how many of the utility customers are on social services programs, what are their average bills looking like, what's that latest consumer price index. And so, again, it's creating a bit more structure in that review and directing focus into the affordability considerations to take into. Pulp welcomes it. I think, again, we're very interested in finding ways to look at the process, be very honest with the times we're in, and just try to fill it out a bit more, create more structure, and then standardization between rate case to rate case, if you will.
0: Any other bills stand out to you from the legislative session, or maybe bills that didn't get across the finish line?
7: One in particular is about medical coding. In New York State, we do have a number of codings that customers can get that ultimately provide various protections to their account. And it's everything from medical hardship, someone in the home, maybe they have, you know, severe asthma. If they lose electricity, they are going to have some sort of health risk because of that, to life-sustaining equipment. So we have these codings already, but they are extremely difficult to get. And every utility is a little bit different. And the hoops and the jumps and the escapades we have to go through to help customers get these protections that they should be warranted under the law, it's heartbreaking. And so we are very grateful to Assemblymember Paulin and Senator Comrie. They had a bill that just couldn't quite get there to the floor at the end of session. And these, again, are protections that customers should have when we're looking at extreme weather events, outages. We want Con Ed, National Grid, to know who their vulnerable customers are.
0: And after a quick break, we'll continue our conversation with Lori Wheelock, Executive Director of the Public Utility Law Project of New York. 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
1: I'm David Lombardo, and you're listening to WCNY's The Capitol Press Room, and we're continuing our conversation with Lori Wheelock, Executive Director of the Public Utility Law Project of New York, which advocates for the state's utility customers. We're going to pick up our conversation talking about legislation that was approved at the end of legislative session that would impose a one-year moratorium on the licensing of new data centers in New York.
2: Pulp is very much in support. We think it's a smart pause. We see the risk on the rate side and that cost side when it comes to both delivery and supply. In all honesty, we have concerns, but we are worried about water and noise pollution and light pollution, things that we're seeing in other states that we hope New York can get in there, do the work that's necessary to really regulate them before it gets any further into the process.
1: Well, Lori, can you flesh out a little bit more why data centers are potentially a concern for utility payers? Because in some circumstances where we have, say, a ton of excess capacity, they can be good for people's electric rates, but it doesn't seem like necessarily that's the case in New York based on our power grid. So what is the issue here with the potential expanse of data centers and why a one-year moratorium on permitting is a positive thing from your perspective?
2: Yeah, absolutely. So to dig in a little bit deeper, we've had data centers in New York, right? 4 years. But we also now look at the state of the grid. We do have certain utility companies that maybe have more reliability concerns than others. And so if you start to look at a lot of these requests from the AI-driven data centers, a lot of them are targeting upstate New York, and in particular, like the NYSEG RG&E service territory, which is in an active rate case right now. And so one, there are reliability concerns. If you connect these large AI data centers to the grid, is it ready for them to run that model? And that's our concern. It's not like a manufacturer or industry. Often when that model is run, it can be unexpected. It's a very large draw on the grid, which can be destabilizing and concerning. We worry about the structure, the integrity, the reliability. At the same time, while that might be structure delivery side, on the supply side, in New York, we're looking at those costs. And often when we have that high heat day, like right now, I think many of us are saying, okay, not only are we worried about the reliability side, but there's the cost side, right? Do we have enough supply? What is going on with the demand? And so we've seen in other states where that supply side can really spike because there is that need to fill the demand. And so we see that one of our recommendations, one of the things we've been pushing in the rate cases are specific standalone rates for the AI data centers themselves. We have residential rates, we have industrial. We think that there should be a separate set for that. And so the bill not only recommends that and looks into studying it, but again, gives that 1 year just to kind of pause and give all the regulators on the various sides of this, from environmental to that utility side, just a little bit more time to work through what's needed.
1: Well, are there certain conditions that you think could be put on the development of future data centers that might make them more attractive to New York ratepayers? For example, if they were required to make investments in transmission or other infrastructure that could benefit the broader environment? Or is this the case where the cons are always going to outweigh the pros, so to speak?
2: I think that's one of the best parts of all the conversations and all the different bills that we saw from Senator Krueger, Senator Gonzalez, Assemblymember Kellis, Assemblymember Barrett, right? There were hearings, so much of this from bring your own energy, is it renewable, to requiring demand response, right? Like if there is a moment in time where the grid is potentially destabilized, can we just shut them off, to investments in the community. There is a lot out there and so many ideas. But again, seeing how much interest there is, the targeting of the parts of the state, I think Pulp feels very comfortable with just taking that pause and just working through it over the next year to get into a place where we feel more comfortable.
1: And what about actions right now underway at the state's utility regulator, the Public Service Commission? What has your attention this summer?
2: So we are seeing really interesting things in the rate cases right now. So again, for NYSEG, RG&E customers in upstate New York, all the way down to Westchester, we thought that rate case was going to be moving towards a one-year outcome and that they'd be filing another rate case this summer under the existing kind of rules and the law. And then about a month ago, the Public Service Commission went and put in some temporary rates, like small increases on all the company electric and gas sides, and ultimately said, let's do temporary rates. We haven't done this since maybe 2007. There is a history of them using temporary rates, but it's been a long time. So something unexpected ultimately put these slight increases into capital cost, but parties, instead of having another rate case, go back into settlement. If you can, strongly urge, go back in, try to come out with a multi-year rate plan. And honestly, that was something surprising to us, new to us. Like, I haven't seen that during my time here at Pulp. And, you know, our hope is that maybe with more time, yes, we'll have a good outcome for ratepayers, but also this company has an outstanding billing investigation, their audit is active. And so there's just a lot happening with that company and everything kind of happening at the same time. So that's interesting. And then downstate, National Grid, which is a gas-only company down in New York City and Long Island and parts of the city, we thought they'd be filing a rate case this spring. And then we didn't see it. And then last month, they filed a petition, press releases coming out saying, you know, we're going to do a rate freeze for a year, potentially, or I don't even know if they said a whole year, but they put it out there saying,
1: we're going to hold on. April 2028,
2: yeah. Okay, thank you. So we're going to have a little pause. We'll be back. But when we're reading it, it's interesting. Some of the mechanisms to it would allow for potentially like capital recovery later. So our concern is this doesn't feel like a real rate freeze, like a real rate freeze, right? Is no increases, things remain the same or whatnot. So public comment is open on that. We are diving deep into it, looking at it. And that's something that's, again, kind of interesting and unique. We haven't seen a petition like that before.
1: Does it feel like an election year gimmick at all, maybe to provide some cover or some friendly optics to the governor right now?
2: Well, a lot, again, is happening all in this space at the same time, right? And let's be honest, I went through maybe 10% of all the changes to the rate case process, the filings and everything. A lot is happening all at once. And I do think ultimately a lot of the changes that are there are to help, but it's going to be interesting because I wonder with all the rate cases and the changes, are we going to have them kind of pile up? Will they spread out? It's going to be interesting. At the same time, we saw a New York Times story come out a couple of months ago now. And when we read it, you know, we'd been quoted for it. We'd been in touch with the reporter. But ultimately, there was this conference down in Florida, collections conference that three New York utilities went to, at least three, Con Ed, National Grid, and PSEG Long Island. And some of the things that were said at that conference were just really, really disgusting. Just being honest, very frustrating.
1: Yeah, for listeners who aren't familiar, they were joking and sort of bragging about shutoffs over debt collections.
2: Yeah, things from, well, customers think better in the dark, to literally the PSEG rep saying something the effect of, you know, you're behind on your bill, grandma, like we're coming if you don't pay. And so New York Times kind of did this first story with some of the quotes, and then Newsday, and then Courier New York put out the whole recording. And so our staff has finally, and I couldn't do it, I'll be very honest, some of the comments were so upsetting, and it's just really personal for the folks that we represent every day and we work with. But our team has read them, they've looked at them, and it's just, it's disgusting for company reps to feel comfortable going to a conference in an environment where things like that are being said and people are laughing. It made us really worry about collections practices for all of New York's utilities. facilities. And so we're very grateful. The governor, the Department of Public Service, LIPA down on Long Island, the Long Island Power Authority, there are a number of investigations and deep dives into all of the companies. And there is, similar to other proceedings, public comment. And so we strongly recommend for anyone who has had an interaction, fallen behind, or had to call a utility here in New York, if you had a good reaction, great. But if you had a bad experience and you feel comfortable sharing it, please go to the Department of Public Service's website, share that story, because now is the time. These companies are all being looked at. We see the good and the bad through the work we do, helping people every day through our hotline and working with the utilities. But this really was alarming to us. And there is a moment here to do that deep dive and really see what all of the companies are doing on the collection side.
1: Do you have any sympathy, though, for those utilities that are trying to collect their, I guess, rightfully owed bills? Because I know that can be a challenge. We hear a lot about people who have real significant financial hardship and are struggling to pay their bills. And then at the same time, we hear people say at the end of a lease, just stop paying their utility bills in the final couple of months. So, I mean, do you have any sympathy for the utilities and, you know, their experience and what they're trying to do to collect what they're owed?
2: I see the structure. It is a regulated monopoly. Their rates are set on the delivery side through this process. But ultimately, the utilities are nothing without their customers. It's a two-way street. And unfortunately, though, a lot of times we hear from individuals who have tried talking to their utility company and they're struggling, or they had a bad interaction, or something did happen and they need extra time. Some utilities will work with their customers. We've had some great stories, some great experiences, but other times we've had heartbreaking, really disappointing interactions, either things the customers have shared with us or what we see even through our own interactions. And we deal with it. We go to the utility, we talk to them. In New York, we do have the Department of Public Service. They're the regulator. So a lot of people don't know. You can go to the department. You can file an inquiry if you have questions you can't get answered from that utility. If you've tried working with them and you can't get that satisfactory resolution, you can go to the department. But a lot of people don't know it. And we hear things all the time. We had a woman come to us this week. Her utilities have been shut off for probably a week now. It's hot. The account was in her father's name. She has told her utility, and it's very upsetting, that her father is deceased, that he passed away. It's upsetting to her. And when we got to her, she already had two other legal service groups trying to help her restore service, get an account in her name. So my team went to the company, and the very first thing after pulling up this story in this case, in this situation, they said, well, where's your father? And we're like, are you serious? The whole point here is this person's father had a tragedy and they're without power. This is where a lot of people honestly give up. So I think at the end of the day, like taking the personal out of it and looking at it, what are the trainings like? What are the backup supports? Are they screening people for the protections, the accounts, the rates, the low income discounts, the programs, right? We now have an expanded energy affordability program in New York. It's new. We're trying to get people into that program. It's constant work. It's constantly looking at that process and saying, is it working? And also acknowledging the rates are high and people do struggle with that.
1: Well, unfortunately, that's all the time we have for this conversation. We've been speaking with Lori Wheelock. They're the Executive Director of the Public Utility Law Project of New York. Lori, thanks as always for making the time.
2: Thanks for having me back.
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6: Hello and welcome to Newsday on the BBC World Service with Anne Soy in Nairobi and James Copnell in London.
7: A fragile ceasefire between the US and Iran may be holding, but one of the most important waterways in the world remains under intense scrutiny. We'll hear a special report as the BBC has gained exclusive access to southern Iran and the Strait of Hormuz. And we'll discuss the issue with a leading Iran expert too.
8: And I'm Isaac Fannin, live from Los Angeles on a fascinating day at the World Cup as Portugal and Spain set up a neighbourly clash in the round of 16, while Algeria looked to avoid being the fifth African team eliminated. We'll bring you the latest from their game against Switzerland.
6: We're also going to hear about a multi-million dollar mansion in Singapore, which was seized after allegedly being bought using proceeds from smuggled artificial intelligence chips. That's after the latest world news.
9: Live from NPR News, I'm Giles Snyder. Ukraine has declared Friday a day of mourning after Russia launched hundreds of drones and dozens of missiles at the capital city of Kyiv early Thursday. Officials say at least 27 people were killed, scores more wounded. Here's NPR's Greg Myrie.
10: Ukraine has suffered terribly in the war in terms of the people, soldiers and civilians killed and wounded, the damage to the economy. But it's also learned great resilience, great innovation. Playing a role in the security of Europe that others would not have anticipated a few years ago. I think in some ways, those who survived this war and Ukraine as a country can come out much, much stronger.
9: Russia says the attacks were in retaliation for stepped up Ukrainian drone strikes. Iran is warning oil tankers to use approved routes in the Strait of Hormuz or face what it said would be a forceful response. Iran's Joint Military Command issued that statement on state television Thursday. It's not clear what sparked it. The statement came as Iran is preparing for the days-long funeral of the late Supreme Leader Ayatollah Ali Khamenei. Flights at one of Washington, D.C.'s major airports will be temporarily suspended to accommodate America's 250th birthday festivities this weekend. NPR's Joel Rose reports.
11: The Federal Aviation Administration says it will suspend air traffic near downtown Washington during the celebration for the country's 250th birthday, which will include fireworks and flyovers by military jets. The FAA says it expects flight operations at Ronald Reagan Washington National Airport to be paused on Friday for 3 hours between 10 a.m. and 1 p.m. local time, and again from noon to midnight on Saturday, July 4th. The airport, which is located just a few miles from the National Mall, was the scene of a deadly mid-air collision between a military helicopter and a passenger jet last year. Joel Rose, NPR News, Washington.
9: According to new research in the journal Lancet, mRNA vaccines are safe, effective, and promising for a wide variety of ailments. NPR's Jonathan Lambert reports on the study as some Trump administration officials vilify the shots.
12: Over a billion mRNA vaccines have been given since the COVID shots were first approved. mRNA technology has been hailed as revolutionary, both for its ability to be developed quickly and its effectiveness. Researchers think mRNA vaccines could someday be used to create individualized cancer therapies or prevent HIV. But Health and Human Services Secretary Robert F. Kennedy Jr. has repeatedly questioned their effectiveness and safety. Last year, he canceled over 20 research grants studying the technology's potential. But those safety concerns aren't supported by evidence, according to one of the most comprehensive reviews to date. Serious side effects can occur, but they're rare and outweighed by robust protection against severe disease, hospitalization, and death.
9: You're listening to NPR News. Police in New York City say a man has died after setting himself on fire outside the headquarters of the United Nations. The incident happened Thursday evening. Authorities are investigating and have not commented on what prompted the act. Activists say the man was from Tibet and that he was appealing for independence. Officials say he was holding a Tibetan flag when he set himself on fire. In Thailand, officials say at least 8 monks are dead after an 11-year-old boy crashed into them driving his family's pickup truck. Michael Sullivan reports from Bangkok.
13: Several dozen monks were on a pilgrimage in Mukdahan province in the northeast of the country when the tragedy occurred. 5 were killed on the spot, and 3 more died at a local hospital, according to the provincial governor. Over a dozen more were hospitalized, with several in critical condition. The crash was captured on video and shared by a local resident.

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3: I'm Paul Henley, and this is NewsHour, live from the BBC in London. A BBC Eye investigation has discovered the tech giant Meta is running paid advertisements on Instagram in India promoting child sexual abuse material. 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
9: This is 1A. 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
10: And I'm Todd Zwilling.
9: The Go-Go's. Their debut album, Beauty and the Beat, in 1981, made the band a household name.
10: And the band made history as the first and only all-female band to play their own instruments and write their own songs on the way to a number one record.
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2: 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I'm Denise Young, in for Beth Adams. The time is now 4:18. Here's the weather from meteorologist Josh Nichols.
3: The heat is on across western New York and the Finger Lakes for tonight. Look for a mostly cloudy sky. There could be a spot shower or thundershower. The low temperature near 70. Independence Day brings a scattered shower or thunderstorm, a high temperature in the mid-80s. On Sunday, plan on more clouds than sun, and a scattered shower or thunderstorm again into the afternoon. The high temperature once more into the mid-80s. For WXXI News, I'm meteorologist Josh Nichols.
2: It's about 88 right now in Rochester with some sun and clouds. Coming up, for many generations, stories of the American Revolution were one-sided and idealized. But now as the U.S. celebrates 250, some of those descendants of the early freedom fighters are correcting history.
4: It's not just one side versus the other. It's more like a cube. There's so many different sides, and all of those sides contributed to one independence of our country.
2: Coming up in about 25 minutes, a local chapter of the Daughters of the American Revolution is correcting the wrongs of the past.
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0: 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I'm Juana Summers.
6: And I'm Elsa Chang. When the Desperado roller coaster first opened up in 1994, right here on the Nevada state line, it was one of the tallest and fastest in the world. And Corey Clemenson was among the first to ride it.
7: Front car.
6: You were in the front car?
7: Front car.
6: Are you a screamer?
7: No, but I screamed on that ride. I kept my eyes shut.
6: Out of genuine terror.
7: Yeah, it wasn't a great moment.
6: The roller coaster was the latest attraction in a little casino town called Prim, which was named after Clemenson's grandfather, Ernie Prim. The Prim family still owns all the land this town is built on. Prim would be the first place you would spot across the Nevada border, cruising from L.A. to Vegas. The first place you could gamble.
8: 40 great hotel casinos, 4,200 slots, 10 restaurants. It's a must-stop.
6: Back in the 1990s, TV spots like this advertised the thousands of cheap rooms. And visitors would flood into Prim, not just for the gambling and the roller coaster, but also for the rodeos, boxing matches, performances by stars like Aretha Franklin, and one of the top outlet malls in the country. But those massive crowds feel like a distant memory now.
9: What would this place look like in front of us, this parking lot?
7: Like,
9: packed? Cars? Would it be hard to find a parking spot?
7: It would be. On the weekends, it'd be nearly impossible. There was great anticipation with what Prim was doing and where, you know, Prim is kind of on top, right? I mean, it really...
9: Because the investment in a roller coaster is a big investment. Was there a feeling of like, this is going to get bigger and better?
7: I think for anybody who was here, it was never going to end.
9: And what does it feel like right now in this moment, Corey, to look at this inert roller coaster? It's faded. It's rusting.
7: Heartbreaking. Heartbreaking.
6: Today, the loudest sounds in Prim are the trucks speeding by on the highway and the lone crows looming over empty parking lots.
9: Two of the three hotel casinos here have closed. That's Whiskey Pete's and Buffalo Bill's. Then a couple months ago, the company that operates these properties, Affinity Interactive, announced that it would be closing the third and final hotel, laying off hundreds of staff. And that is when Clementson and the rest of the Prim family decided to step in, teaming up with a Nevada convenience store company called Terrible's to try to resurrect this ghost town.
7: If you can turn a ghost town into greatness again, there's not anything you can't do. And so why not go for the challenge? Why not us?
9: But how do you bring back the people to Prim?
10: So there used to be a monorail that went going across the freeway from Whiskey Pete's over here, or maybe...
9: A people mover,
10: yeah, to get people from one side to the other.
9: That is David Schwartz, a gaming historian at the University of Nevada, Las Vegas. And that people mover is now abandoned, gathering cobwebs and bird poop. But Schwartz says that train is a reminder of Prim's potential.
10: That was a time of big dreams. And when Vegas itself was thriving so much and just expanding and exploding, why not? Because it seemed like this would last forever.
9: So, tell me why a town that used to be thriving, like Prim was, turned into a ghost town.
10: So, if we go back to 1975, pretty much the only place you can gamble legally in a casino is in Nevada.
9: Okay.
10: Fast forward, 1976, casino gambling legalized for Atlantic City, New Jersey. In the 1980s, you have the proliferation of tribal casinos. And you also have the beginnings of riverboat casinos in the Midwest.
9: Mm.
10: Fast forward to the 90s. Now you have casinos at racetracks. 2000s, more land-based casinos in cities all around the country.
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1: 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I'm Denise Young. The time is now 4:44. As the United States celebrates its 250th anniversary, some local women whose ancestors fought in the Revolutionary War want to ensure that the whole story behind America's battle for independence is told. And the Daughters of the American Revolution is making a concerted effort to recruit members of color. WXXI's Beth Adams has more.
2: This is Garrett Van Schaik. He is buried here in Monroe County. He was stationed at Fort Stanwix during the war.
3: At the Rundell Memorial Building of the Rochester Public Library, an expansive exhibit explores the region's connections to the American Revolution. Brianna O'Shea is explaining her recent research on Garrett Van Schaik, an enslaved man from New York who was forced into battle by his enslaver, Continental Army officer Goose Van Schaik.
2: Because he was serving under Goose Van Schaik, he had to lead the charge in the Clinton-Sullivan campaign and oftentimes commit atrocious acts because his employer told him to.
3: The campaign destroyed Native American villages across upstate New York and eastern Pennsylvania.
2: Some enslaved people were fighting instead of their enslavers. They would say, oh, I'm not going to go and fight, but I will send my enslaved person.
3: O'Shea is a direct descendant of white men who also fought for American independence. She is a member of the Irondequoit chapter of Daughters of the American Revolution, or DAR. She leads the chapter's participation in a national program that uncovers and highlights the contributions of underrepresented Revolutionary War patriots. During its first 9 decades nationally, DAR denied membership to black women. That changed in 1984 after a high-profile challenge to the organization's bylaws. Today, they actively encourage black and Native American women and others to explore their family's history. But that could be challenging. To verify an ancestral link to a soldier of the Revolution or a person who aided the country's independence in some other way, applicants must provide documentation, such as birth, marriage, and death certificates.
4: It is definitely more difficult for a person of color to trace their connections.
3: Christine Radarski is the Rochester and Monroe County historian.
4: You know, and I think that is largely because of the way that society has devalued those people and the records related to their service.
3: To help in those searches, DAR has several resources, including a free database to trace African American, Native American, and multiracial heritages. Phyllis Breen leads the Irondequoit DAR chapter. She is enthusiastic about welcoming new members of all backgrounds. At least two of her European ancestors fought in the war. She is researching other possible family connections to the Revolution through Native American ancestors.
5: You always want to share your information and hope that it lights a spark for somebody, just like this exhibit. I just hope it lights a spark.
3: She proudly displays artifacts from her personal collection in the library exhibit.
5: We have a writing desk, which would have been used by a soldier, more like an officer.
3: DAR chapters work in their local communities to promote historic preservation, education, citizenship, and patriotism. And for generations, they and other lineage societies promoted an idealized, Eurocentric view of the Revolution.
2: For many years, we remembered names like Thomas Jefferson. We remember George Washington, and we see him as a hero, but we forget the stories of the things that George Washington did, like signing orders to go and raid Seneca villages.
3: But now, as the United States celebrates its first 250 years, that limited and sometimes romanticized perspective has been cast aside. O'Shea says calling attention to forgotten patriots is her passion.
2: We have to encompass all of the American Revolution. It's not just one side versus the other. It's more like a cube. There's so many different sides, and all of those sides contributed to one independence of our country.
3: Beth Adams, WXXI News.
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1: 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I'm Denise Young. The time is now 4:49. Here's the latest on our weather from meteorologist Josh Nichols.
7: The heat is on across western New York and the Finger Lakes for tonight. Look for a mostly cloudy sky. There could be a spot shower or thundershower. The low temperature near 70. Independence Day brings a scattered shower or thunderstorm, the high temperature in the mid-80s. On Sunday, plan on more clouds than sun, and a scattered shower or thunderstorm again into the afternoon, the high temperature once more into the mid-80s. For WXXI News, I'm meteorologist Josh Nichols.
1: It's 87 right now and partly cloudy in Rochester, feels like 94, 89 and fair in Houghton. 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
0: This is All Things Considered from NPR News. I'm Juana Summers. Iran is preparing for the delayed funeral for its supreme leader 4 months after he was killed in an Israeli airstrike. From Istanbul, NPR's Hadil Al-Shalchi reports the regime is staging this weekend's event as a show of force.
8: In a video published by Iranian state media, a crowd of black-clad men chant as the coffin of the late Ayatollah Ali Khamenei moves through them. The coffin painted in the Iranian flag is placed on a stage, and a military band plays as world religious leaders walk up to say a prayer. This was the beginning of what will be larger ceremonies of Khamenei's days-long funeral that start tomorrow. There will be memorial ceremonies and processions in Tehran and the city of Qom. Then the remains will be taken to Shia holy sites in Najaf and Karbala in Iraq. Khamenei, who was killed in an Israeli airstrike last February, will eventually be buried in his birthplace, Mashhad, next Thursday. Iranian state TV host Najmuddin Shiraiti says he is devastated and burying his body will feel so final. We were at least happy that his body was with us for a while, he says. Iranian authorities are expected to shut down streets and the airspace during the funeral days, telling all government employees to attend the ceremonies, and people are banned from going to work. But many Iranians say this isn't a moment worth noting. A 38-year-old doctor who asks NPR not to use her name for fear of government retaliation says, "Good riddance." I don't care about which pit the body will be dumped in, she says. She hopes the funeral will be the end of a dark chapter for Iranians. It's as if this person never existed and his sinister voice has been erased from everyone's memory, she says. Even in his death, Khamenei remains a divisive figure in Iran. 33-year-old Fatmeh, who asks NPR to use her first name only because she fears the government, says she often argues about the legacy of the Ayatollah with her family. The ideology has really worked on my mother, Fatmeh says. She sees Ali Khamenei as part of her religion. Fatmeh says for her, the Ayatollah's funeral is just another propaganda event. Hadil Al-Shalchi, NPR News, Istanbul.
0: July 4th has become synonymous with a kind of pure Americana, waving flags and family barbecues. But for our series, America in Pursuit, NPR's Matt Ozug explored a more mischievous side of America's birthday.
9: The 4th of July parade in the small town of Brooklyn, Maine is postcard-level adorable.
10: As always, floats, decorated bicycles, and antique cars.
9: Lorna Grant runs the town's historical, or keeping, society. And she says Brooklyn's ritual on the night before the 4th was much more interesting.
10: People have traveled all around Hancock County night before the 4th to come down and see what happens at Brooklyn.
9: I first visited Brooklyn 25 years ago, pulling in late on July 3rd as a crowd of people stood around a pile of the town's garbage. Couches, road signs.
10: We used to go and find an old outhouse. Sometimes that was a smelly deal. But we would drag that outhouse up to the corner.
9: Decorating the corner was the euphemism for this tradition.
10: And then they would put stuff around it, old barrels or an old car or an old boat.
9: There was a joyful prankster element to the night.
10: I remember one time there was four barrels on the corner, and they picked up this small car like a Volkswagen, set it on top of those barrels, because the driver in the car was drunk and had no idea where he was. But when he woke up, he had to jump out.
9: It turns out July 3rd shenanigans were not unique to Brooklyn. For more than a century, New England towns celebrated the night with an explosive fervor. In the early 1900s...
11: The really raucous celebrations were on what was known as the night before the 4th, when boys and men who behaved like boys would use any form of pyrotechnic that came to hand.
9: That's The Atlantic's Yoni Applebaum, author of the magazine piece, The Night Before the 4th.
11: I'm talking about toy pistols and improvised cannons and firecrackers and gunpowder just set off to explode.
9: Newspapers across the country documented this patriotic mayhem.
12: We're going to look at some newspaper microfilm.
9: Gary Johnson is a reference librarian at the Library of Congress.
12: This is July 3rd, 1910. And we've got an image of a gentleman who's on a stretcher.
9: Johnson reads from the 1910 Richmond Times-Dispatch.
12: Then when the smoke of carnage cleared away, five were found dead, two shot down, three giving up their lives as human torches. Yikes.
9: Many of the deaths were not from the explosions, but from something called patriotic tetanus. Here's Applebaum again.
11: This is before we have a tetanus vaccine. What happens is that the toy pistols or the cannon are often faulty. There's no consumer product safety yet. They explode. They may take a couple fingers with them, but they embed little bits of metal in the flesh of the people who are using them. And that leads to tetanus infections, which is a terrible way to die.
9: All the death and destruction led to something called the National Movement for a Safe and Sane 4th of July, which advocated for other forms of entertainment.
12: Moving pictures, plays, parades, and sports. The committee proposes also mammoth bonfires.
9: Mammoth bonfires. The Safe and Sane movement became a champion of the bonfire.
11: Yeah, this is an irony, because if you look at a photo of a giant bonfire, the last thing that you're going to think is, wow, gosh, that's sure safe and sane. In order to convince boys not to set off toy pistols or firecrackers, what you've got to do is give them something that's even better.
9: And what's better than a toy pistol? A giant bonfire, often made of wooden casks or barrels.
11: And so on the night before the 4th, people start organizing truly spectacular bonfires around which thousands, tens of thousands of people can gather. And that magnetic draw of the bonfire pulls people away from these private celebrations and into a grand civic occasion.
9: Over time, as municipal firework displays became more affordable, the July 3rd bonfire faded away. And in Brooklyn, Maine, nobody drags outhouses to the center of town anymore. But Applebaum says he misses the idea of more raucous local rituals on the night before the 4th.
11: We are a country full of people who disagree with each other about all kinds of things. But we've typically been able to come together around the celebration of a set of simple ideas. We believe in freedom and in justice and in opportunity. Those common values bind us as a nation. And although they may not seem to have a lot to do with a giant pyramid built out of casks, I think that there was something really democratizing about the shared spaces those bonfires created. And I think that Americans are hungering for that today. They would like some simple, uncomplicated, apolitical ways to draw together and to celebrate the values that they share in common.
9: In Brooklyn, Maine, I'm Matt Ozark.

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3: 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I'm Denise Young. The time is now 5:29. It's 89 and partly cloudy in Rochester outside our High Falls studio, 89 and sunny in Houghton. There is a severe thunderstorm warning in effect for the next 15 minutes or so for Monroe County and southwestern Wayne County. Could be 60-mile-per-hour wind gusts and hail, so be on the lookout for that. 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

0: It's All Things Considered from NPR News. I'm Juana Summers. America is a sprawling, diverse country. As we head into a holiday weekend, we take stock of songs that reflect the USA.
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1: 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I'm Denise Young. As the United States celebrates its 250th anniversary, some local women whose ancestors fought in the Revolutionary War want to ensure the whole story behind America's battle for independence is told. And Daughters of the American Revolution is making a concerted effort to recruit members of color. WXXI's Beth Adams has more.
2: This is Garrett Van Schaik. He is buried here in Monroe County. He was stationed at Fort Stanwix during the war.
3: At the Rundell Memorial Building of the Rochester Public Library, an expansive exhibit explores the region's connections to the American Revolution. Brianna O'Shea is explaining her recent research on Garrett Van Schaik, an enslaved man from New York who was forced into battle by his enslaver, Continental Army officer Goose Van Schaik.
2: Because he was serving under Goose Van Schaik, he had to lead the charge in the Clinton-Sullivan campaign and oftentimes commit atrocious acts because his employer told him to.
3: The campaign destroyed Native American villages across upstate New York and eastern Pennsylvania.
2: Some enslaved people were fighting instead of their enslavers. They would say, oh, I'm not going to go and fight, but I will send my enslaved person.
3: O'Shea is a direct descendant of white men who also fought for American independence. She is a member of the Irondequoit chapter of Daughters of the American Revolution, or DAR. She leads the chapter's participation in a national program that uncovers and highlights the contributions of underrepresented Revolutionary War patriots. During its first 9 decades nationally, DAR denied membership to black women. That changed in 1984 after a high-profile challenge to the organization's bylaws. Today, they actively encourage black and Native American women and others to explore their family's history. But that could be challenging. To verify an ancestral link to a soldier of the Revolution or a person who aided the country's independence in some other way, applicants must provide documentation such as birth, marriage, and death certificates.
4: It is definitely more difficult for a person of color to trace their connections.
3: Christine Radarski is the Rochester and Monroe County historian.
4: You know, and I think that is largely because of the way that society has devalued those people and the records related to their service.
3: To help in those searches, DAR has several resources, including a free database to trace African American, Native American, and multiracial heritages. Phyllis Breen leads the Irondequoit DAR chapter. She is enthusiastic about welcoming new members of all backgrounds. At least two of her European ancestors fought in the war. She is researching other possible family connections to the Revolution through Native American ancestors.
5: You always want to share your information and hope that it lights a spark for somebody, just like this exhibit. I just hope it lights a spark.
3: She proudly displays artifacts from her personal collection in the library exhibit.
5: We have a writing desk, which would have been used by a soldier, more like an officer.
3: DAR chapters work in their local communities to promote historic preservation, education, citizenship, and patriotism. And for generations, they and other lineage societies promoted an idealized, Eurocentric view of the Revolution.
2: For many years, we remembered names like Thomas Jefferson. We remember George Washington, and we see him as a hero, but we forget the stories of the things that George Washington did, like signing orders to go and raid Seneca villages.
3: But now, as the United States celebrates its first 250 years, that limited and sometimes romanticized perspective has been cast aside. O'Shea says calling attention to forgotten patriots is her passion.
2: We have to encompass all of the American Revolution. It's not just one side versus the other. It's more like a cube. There's so many different sides, and all of those sides contributed to one independence of our country.
3: Beth Adams, WXXI News.
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1: 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I'm Denise Young. 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Here's the latest on our weather.
7: The heat is on still across western New York and the Finger Lakes. Temperatures during the day today topped out in the low 90s. Tonight, we'll drop back to near 70 for an overnight low with a mostly cloudy sky. There could be a pop-up shower, thundershower. For Independence Day, look for top temps into the mid-80s with a blend of clouds and sun and a scattered shower, thunderstorm. Sunday is mostly cloudy, the high temperature in the mid-80s. For WXXI News, I'm meteorologist Josh Nichols.
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8: This is All Things Considered from NPR News. I'm Juana Summers. In a country as sprawling and diverse as America, there are, of course, many different songs that reflect the country on a large scale. For some, songs in the American folk tradition strike a chord, like This Land Is Your Land.
9: This land is your land, and this land is my land, from California to the New York Island.
8: And for others, Bruce Springsteen's Born in the USA is both an anthem and indictment of America. Others, like the Spanish language classic La Bamba, reflect our multilingual and multiracial reality. And more recently, Childish Gambino's 2018 hit, This Is America. This is America. Don't get you slipping, no. Confronts issues like racism, violence, and the constant distraction of mass media entertainment. And however you come down on these songs, they're part of a body of music that speaks to some essential aspect of the country, the complex and sometimes contradictory identity of America. As the U.S. celebrates its 250th birthday, we're going to talk about some songs that are or deserve to be a part of that canon. NPR Music's Stephen Thompson and Sheldon Pierce join us now. Good to talk to y'all.
10: Good to be here. Thanks for having me.
8: Okay, I want to get into your personal tastes a bit here. Sheldon, tell me a few of the songs that are on your list.
10: Yeah, I always think of Public Enemies, Fight the Power. Gotta give us what we need. Hey, our freedom of speech is freedom of death. We got to fight the powers that be. Which, you know, calls for radical resistance in a very distinctly American way. I also think of Dolly Parton's 9 to 5. Working 9 to 5. Song that is about the hamster wheel of American work culture. But more recently, I've thought a lot about Kendrick Lamar's All Right. We gon' be all right, we gon' be all right. Which to me blends hip-hop and jazz, two distinctly American forms to talk about a specific kind of American perseverance within the black community.
8: Stephen, what about you?
11: Those are great.
8: I know, I love those.
11: Yeah, I mean, the first song that jumped to my mind was Tracy Chapman's Fast Car. You get a fast car.
10: I want a ticket to anywhere. Oh, yeah.
8: Okay.
11: Which was really one of the first songs to teach me something about America. Because, you know, I'm listening to that song that came out when I was 15 or 16 years old. I was living in a small town in central Wisconsin and hearing a song about a woman who works a full-time job and lives in a shelter. I know things will get better. You'll find work and I'll get promoted and we'll move out of the shelter. And I remember feeling my eyes opened by that song and kind of this really distinct, vivid journey that she was on. You can love your country and celebrate your country and still recognize that there are barriers to success for an enormous number of people in this country. Yeah. And I appreciate songs that are looking at that struggle from a lot of different perspectives.
8: I will throw one in here just because I can. I immediately thought of Green Day's American Idiot. Because I remember growing up hearing that in middle school or high school and just feeling like it really just honed in on that idea that you're talking about, that like you can love your country, you can be critical of your country and speak out about the things that you don't agree with. I want to shift gears a little bit here and talk about protest songs, which of course have this like rich and beautiful tradition in the U.S. They're usually quite direct, very intentional. There are two that come to mind for me immediately. The first is Strange Fruit. Southern trees bear a strange
2: And then the second is Ohio. Strange Fruit being, of course, about the lynchings of black people in America, Ohio about the shooting of student protesters at Kent State by the National Guard. I wanted to talk to you guys about these songs specifically, but also the way you view protest songs more generally when we think about and talk about the American experience.
10: I think about all American songs as little status updates on how the American project is going. And so protest songs feel as important to that conversation as any. I don't think you can have any consideration of American history without a critique of that history, and also where we're going at any given point. To me, both of these songs represent the ability of artists to translate what is happening at the very top of American culture that we all resonate with and boiling it down into something that you can feel in your soul.
11: Absolutely. And, you know, there's been, I think, a dialogue in this country for quite a few years now that kind of boils down to this kind of facile argument about, like, where are all the protest songs?
2: Yeah.
11: What happened to protest music during the Vietnam War? We had all these powerful songs, you know, kind of protesting what was going on, and you just don't see that today. And the fact of the matter is, those songs are still being made every day. There is absolutely a critique to be made and a discussion to be had about whether and how those songs are amplified, whether it is possible to get those songs played on commercial radio stations, how difficult it might be for those songs to enter the monoculture. But just in 2026 alone, you have kind of classic heavy hitters, you know, household names like U2. Bruce Springsteen had a song called Streets of Minneapolis earlier this year.
12: And two dead left to die on snow-filled streets, Alex Pretty and Renee.
11: But also, you know, pop artists like Muna, Carcy Blanton has a whole bunch of protest songs out right now that are fresh and new and speak to this moment.
2: I wonder, when you think about the canon of sort of songs that reflect America, are there any songs that you feel should be taken out that maybe just aren't relevant anymore?
11: I mean, it's tricky. I know I'm often a proponent of removing songs from the canon.
2: Sure.
11: But at the same time, I don't want to yuck anybody's yum either. And if a song speaks to you, you know, whether it's, you know, the Gulf War era, Courtesy of the Red, White, and Blue by Toby Keith, or God Bless the USA by Lee Greenwood. That often get held up as projecting a certain amount of jingoism or whatever. Like, look, if those songs speak to your American experience, I'm not here to tell anybody that they should be removed from the canon. I think the American public creates the canon of songs about America.
10: I don't think of relevance as necessarily being key to these songs or how they earn their place in the canon. To your point, I think the people decide the canon as a whole. The people are diverse and vast and
11: famously sometimes wrong.
10: Yeah, sometimes wrong. And so as a result, the canon should reflect them.
11: Absolutely.
10: And I think the songs that end up in this canon, they must simply embody something about America as a place and as a people, even if that comes to feel like a time capsule that maybe we don't. It doesn't resonate with us in the same way, but still speaks to what we know to be the American experience.
2: That's NPR's Sheldon Pierce and Stephen Thompson. Thanks so much for joining us.
10: Thanks so much.
11: Thank you, Anna.

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1: The tourism numbers in Vegas are almost as high as they have ever been before. I asked David Schwartz, who also met us here, why does Vegas continue to thrive, even as casinos have been popping up all over the country?
2: What Vegas did differently was they invested a lot of money in building things like the Venetian, like Mirage, like Sphere, sports teams coming here now, Allegiant Stadium, T-Mobile Arena. All that stuff gives people a reason to come to Vegas instead of going to a casino closer to where they live.
1: Right. And you come to Vegas, I feel like, not just to gamble.
2: Yeah, a lot of people who come to Vegas don't gamble at all. And at one time, the casino owners would have panicked. Now, it's not such a big deal because they're selling rooms and concerts and all that stuff.
1: Speaking of concerts, a recent addition to the Vegas skyline is the Sphere, a $2.3 billion entertainment venue.
2: It's a lot more expensive than other venues might be, but it's a real premium experience, and I think it helped to prove another time that, yeah, people will pay for that premium experience.
1: Yeah, people will pay for innovation. And Vegas has managed to survive by continually placing bets on the next big thing. Now, the question for Prim Nevada is, can they do the same?
3: We've got to make one of the greatest comebacks in Nevada history. That's what we've got to do.
1: Corey Clemenson says he is going to ignore all the naysayers.
3: This is a tall order. This is definitely a tall order, but I think there's a lot of possibilities here.
1: Including a possible new airport in the next decade or so, just a mile or two from Prim. And he's hoping that airport will bring tourists here the same way the highway once did.
3: I think what Prim needs to do is modernize in its own unique way, and we have to figure that out.
1: How does Prim compete with a city like Vegas? Vegas is not that far away.
3: Well, I think you have different price points. It's always been a more affordable option.
1: Prim might also be the only town that has a bootlegger buried upright with a whiskey bottle in his hand. I'm talking about Whiskey Pete, the namesake of one of the shuttered hotels. At least, this is how legend tells it.
3: I've heard multiple stories, but I've never seen where he's been buried, so.
1: I don't mean this to be a morbid question, but would you want to be buried on the premises here?
3: I don't think so. I don't think my wife would, no. I love my grandfather, but I'm not thinking about my obituary just yet.
1: Nor is he thinking just yet about the obituary of Prim Nevada.
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1: In Portland, Oregon, I'm Rima Reis in for Kai Rizdal. It is Friday, the 3rd of July. Good to have you along with us. All right, now we're just going to jump right into things. It's a Friday, which means we're reflecting on the week that was. And here to do it with me are Sudeep Reddy from MS Now and Courtney Brown with Axios. Hey, you two.
2: Hey, Rima.
1: All right, let's start with the June jobs report. We added 57,000 new jobs last month. Courtney, in a piece you wrote, you called it a yellow card for the labor market. Tell me what you mean by that.
2: Can you tell we're in a World Cup spirit over at Axios?
1: I love it.
2: Yeah, I mean, I think 57,000 jobs, not horrible, not great, and it comes after really strong months of hiring in March, April, and May. So 1 week month does not undo three strong months, but it's a little bit of a warning sign, right? So I think the question is, what was the blip? Was June the blip, or was the last 3 months of strong hiring the blip that we got? And I think we just need more data. Such a boring answer. Such a Kevin Warsh answer. We need more data. We need to not over-index on a single month of data.
1: Well, speaking of Kevin, Sudeep, crystal ball, the next few interest rate setting meetings for me, like, are we raising, cutting, holding? It kind of feels like we can go in any direction.
3: Yeah, the Fed is very clearly going to want a lot more data. They want some trends here that they can operate off of. And the job market is clearly not hot, but it's not in a particularly bad place. As Courtney said, the job growth has on average been probably better than expected, because you have to remember that we were not expecting very high payroll growth for the last year and a half, given that immigration is being choked off by the Trump administration quite deliberately. And so to see continued job growth, see that despite what's happening with immigration, despite all of the chatter about AI replacing workers, none of that has happened yet. Those are all perhaps longer term concerns. And so for the Fed, they've got to be still concerned about inflation. They've been above their 2% target for 5 years. It's not a pretty picture in terms of their credibility right now. Yes, the Iran war may be abating, may not in the ceasefire period, but they also have supply shortages, Apple raising prices due to the cost of chips, a lot of things happening that have got to have consumers unsettled. And so the Fed needs to figure out how to get that back on target, but they don't want to make any rash moves at this very moment.
1: Yeah, that makes sense. I want to take a minute to talk about one of the big headlines of the week. The Supreme Court basically saying, hey, President, go ahead. You can fire the leaders of a lot of these independent agencies, just not when it comes to the Fed. The Fed is special. Courtney, what should we take away from these rulings, and what could they mean for economic policy in this country?
2: That was our takeaway in a nutshell when we finally got the Slaughter decision and we got the Lisa Cook decision. The Fed is special in the eyes of the Supreme Court. Fed Governor Lisa Cook can keep her job for now. We got a really kind of full-throated opinion from the Chief Justice about how important the Fed's independence is to the country. However, it feels like Lisa Cook and the Fed's independence generally is still a little bit under threat. What the Supreme Court said essentially was that the Trump administration could not move forward because they didn't do the right legal mechanisms to prove that Lisa Cook could be fired for cause. But they didn't really lay out what for cause means. And so it seems like the Trump administration, and they've said as much, they plan to keep the pressure on Lisa Cook. They want to try to still remove her from the Federal Reserve Board. And it's not totally clear that they'll fail. So a little bit of a mixed decision this week from the Supreme Court.
1: Yeah. What do you think, Sudeep? What do you make of this carve out for the Fed?
3: you know, all along, it seems like the Supreme Court has been just saying, hey, we don't want to be the banana republic here. And that's what happens if you take over a central bank. That, we've seen this in lots of countries. An independent central bank really only exists because elected and appointed officials want it to be independent. And clearly here, the appointed officials on the Supreme Court recognize that and recognize the damage that would be done, which is not the intent of Congress in having an independent central bank. They don't want these decisions to be just done on a whim like that, because who knows who the next president will be, and can they wipe everybody out and start over? And then you have hyperinflation, and that's we've seen it in so many cases around the world when that happens. And the court seems to just be drawing the line here of like what their comfort level is more than anything else in making this decision.
1: Yeah. We have about a minute. I want to talk about gas prices real quick as we head into this 4th of July weekend. Prices have come down, but still, you know, relatively high. Courtney, how much relief should consumers expect here?
2: Maybe a little bit more relief. I think just generally speaking, we've asked the consumer to deal with so much over the last few years. The Iran war and the energy shock and the higher gasoline prices, especially on a holiday weekend, it's just a lot. And we haven't seen demand destruction. We haven't really seen consumers pull back in a way that suggests that, you know, they're under extreme pain. But it's just inflation has been so high for so long. And even when you take inflation out of the equation, like price levels are significantly higher than they were before the pandemic. And it's a lot for the consumer to digest. So I think economists are watching for that sign of like demand destruction. When do consumers finally say, we're done, I'm fed up? Or do they just keep swallowing higher prices? We'll have to wait and see.
1: Sudeep Reddy is with MS Now. Courtney Brown is with Axios. Thanks, you two.
3: Thanks, Rima.
1: Markets were closed in observance of July 4th, so a road trip is in our future. Details, numbers, coming up.

0: So we started the show talking about the June jobs report, which was fine. It was all right. Like we said, the economy added 57,000 jobs last month, fewer than expected. But, you know, I want to take a minute now to zoom in a little on another trend in the job market, and that is the labor force participation rate. It's been drifting lower for several years now. So we asked Marketplace's Justin Ho to take a look at what's going on.
1: The labor force participation rate keeps track of how many people are either working or actively looking for work.
2: So if you're retired, or if you're a stay-at-home parent, or you're a young person who maybe hasn't started looking for a job yet, you just wouldn't be included.
1: That's Laura Ulrich, Director of Economic Research at Indeed. She says one reason the participation rate has been declining is because of the crackdown on immigration.
2: And that's because many immigrants come to the United States specifically for work.
1: As a result, she says the number of immigrants in the labor force can affect the labor force participation rate.
2: So if you have fewer immigrants overall, you're going to have a lower labor force participation rate.
1: Ulrich says this tends to affect the participation rate for younger workers, since immigrants typically skew younger. But a bigger issue that's pushing down participation rates is that the population is getting older. Preston Mui is senior economist with the advocacy group Employ America.
3: As you have a larger portion of your population that's over the age of 65, naturally you're going to have more people that are retired and you're going to have lower labor force participation.
1: Thing is, all those people who've retired still consume goods and services. And Moy says in order to produce those goods and services, we need people to work.
3: So as the population ages, there is potentially an issue where you have fewer workers and you still have to supply a lot of goods and services.
1: Moy says there are a few ways the economy can step up to meet that demand. For one, more people in their prime working age could enter the labor force. Existing workers could also become more productive.
3: So if you can do more with fewer workers, then you need fewer workers in order to supply that consumption.
1: Otherwise, Moy says the economy could slow down. I'm Justin Ho for Marketplace.

0: We are trying to build a lot right now. More housing, more factories, more data centers. But the thing is, construction companies say they don't have enough people. The trade group Associated Builders and Contractors estimates the industry will need more than 450,000 new workers next year just to keep up. Earlier this year, I went to Durham, North Carolina to meet some of the people training to do that work. They're with Hope Renovations, a nonprofit that prepares women and non-binary people for careers in the trades. Before I even walked into the classroom, I could hear them working. The trainees were split into small groups, bent over 2x4s, while their instructor walked them through how to build wall frames.
1: Slower, harder hits.
0: One of the youngest trainees is Sia Manuel. After graduating from college last year with a degree in biology, they hopped around from job to job, working at restaurants, clinics, and retirement centers.
2: When you were working different jobs after you graduated, what was your financial situation like?
3: After I graduated, can I make a sound effect?
2: Yeah.
3: I'd probably do that.
2: With a thumbs down.
3: Yeah. I went to all the, networking things, and I reached out to my connections, but it was still, I wasn't able to get where I wanted to go or where I thought I was supposed to be.
0: Emmanuel likes working with their hands, so they thought, why not check out the trades?
3: I did think that the financial prospects would be way better. Another thing I'm super over is, working a job that takes everything out of me just to, take home a measly check that might get me to the next month.
0: On the other side of the room, I met 51-year-old Anna Bloodworth. She works in property management, but lately she's been thinking about whether she needs a backup plan.
2: Was there any skill that you learned that you're like, oh, I can do this. I didn't realize that I could.
4: What we're just doing today.
2: Yeah, what are you doing today?
4: We're just framing a floor, which can just be flipped up and be a wall.
2: So you woke up this morning and didn't know how to build a wall, and now you do.
4: Mm-hmm. Yeah, it's amazing.
0: Bloodworth says she started learning trade skills because she's worried about what AI could mean for her real estate job.
4: There's going to be components of my job that in 10 years, maybe less, maybe two, I don't know, are going to be swamped up. So I feel like you have to be smart and you have to learn, okay, these are the things that aren't going to change. Someone's always going to need to be doing these things.
0: Nationally, more people have been signing up for trade programs and apprenticeships. And at Hope Renovations, founder Nora Elcori Spencer says she's noticing an uptick in white-collar workers.
5: They're telling us they want a sustainable career. They want something that, whether it's economic downturn or a change in political regime, it's not going to affect the amount of work that's out there.
0: Yeah. How, if at all, have y'all been impacted by federal policy shifts?
5: Last May, I got an email from the Department of Labor saying that our federal grant was being canceled because our program no longer effectuated the priorities of this administration. And it specifically pointed to the lines from our grant application that talked about us serving women and people of color and gender expansive folks. So they took away about a third of our program budget.
0: The funding cut was part of a broader federal rollback of programs tied to diversity and equity, even as the administration says it wants to expand apprenticeships and workforce training. Hope Renovations raised back every dollar it lost, and most of its recent grads have gone on to jobs or continuing education in construction. C. Emmanuel, the recent college grad, told me that even with the new skills, they're staying cautious.
3: I'm hoping that this is something that I can pursue and sustain myself and pour into my community. And also, if that doesn't happen, I'm, again, prepared to pivot. It's just kind of like the way the world is. I'm not putting my eggs in all in one basket.
0: Because if there's anything C and other workers have learned in this economy, it's that it's hard to build stability on ground that keeps shifting. For more stories about life and how money messes with it, check out the weekly Marketplace podcast that I host. It's called This is Uncomfortable. You can listen wherever you get your podcasts.

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1: tailoring is like cooking. If you don't know how to cook, you're not going to make good food for 1 year. You're just going to mess it up all the time.
0: Who am I to argue with a tailor? But first, let's do the numbers. U.S. markets were closed today because of the July 4th holiday. A long weekend with an early start means a lot of travelers. AAA counts the holiday travel period from Saturday, June 27th to Sunday, July 5th. About 72 million folks will go at least 50 miles from home. That's a slight increase from last year. The bulk of travelers will take a road trip, nearly 61 million. And for those hitting the road, like we talked about, they'll get a little relief at the pump. The national average is $3.82 a gallon to fill your tank. A month ago, $4.26. And a year ago, 1 gallon would set you back $3.10. Diesel today is $4.81. Also, let's not forget about those adventure seekers on buses, trains, and, yes, cruises. That number is about 5 million. 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
4: Next Best Picture says Peter Asher Everywhere Man is perfect for fans of the British Invasion and the Beatles. 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
5: You know that song you heard on Marketplace, the one you really liked? It's an earworm, isn't it? Don't you wish you knew what it was? 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

0: This is Marketplace. I'm Rima Khreis. You can find them all over New England. They're called country stores. Though maybe you call it the general store or the village store. Maybe it's just the corner store. Whatever name you give it, they're part convenience stop, part community center, part local institution. And like a lot of local institutions, country stores have been struggling as big box stores and grocery chains have moved in. But some of them are trying to hold on, trying to figure out what the next version of the country store looks like. Jackie Harris from New Hampshire Public Radio has that story.
1: Back in the day, meaning 100 or even 200 years ago, a town's country store was the nearest place for miles, where you could buy nails, eggs, and a cup of coffee, all while catching up with your neighbors. When telephones first came out, sometimes the country store was the only place you could make a call.
2: There's a lot of emotion that gets evoked with these stores for the town, for people growing up, of what they remember.
1: Beth Richards owns the Barrel and Basket in Hopkinton. Though ownership and names have changed, there's been a store of some kind at the site since 1790. The original wood beams are still in place, and Richards sells penny candy and local maple syrup. Both locals and tourists expect that cozy, nostalgic atmosphere when they come in.
2: That is something that, as an owner, I need to balance with what are the economic realities and how things have changed in the world.
1: No one has to go to the store to make a call anymore, and it's often just as easy to grab a snack or whatever you need at your local gas station. So Richards is adapting.
2: This is our production area for the meal kits. This is where we are modern, so meal kits go out and get delivered.
1: In addition to the meal kits, she's also started an online ordering option for customers. She has to carefully balance expectations from the past and the economic realities of the present. Richard says her profit margins are tight, sometimes as low as 0.5%. For another struggling general store in Harrisville, New Hampshire, the solution was to get out of the for-profit realm altogether.
3: You know, we're a historic preservation organization, so running a general store wasn't the original plan.
1: John Knight is the executive director of Historic Harrisville, a nonprofit that works to preserve the town's historic buildings. It bought the Harrisville General Store in 2008 and hired a manager to operate it like any other shop. But the nonprofit also runs a campaign each year, raising $40,000 to $50,000 specifically for the store.
3: That brings the bottom line to about zero at the end of the year. And since we're a nonprofit, if we're breaking even and serving a community purpose, then that's really considered a success for us.
1: Of course, most country stores operate on a more traditional for-profit model. Damaris Graham and her sister, Mariana Gibaldi, are planning to reopen the Gilsum Village store in a couple months. The last owner closed it a few years ago, but it first opened in the 1800s. This is Graham.
4: I live right down the street and I drive past the store every day. It's just been sitting empty. So when I saw the for rent sign, I thought, this is what I meant to do.
1: The sisters plan to stock basic grocery and convenience items like milk and toilet paper. The area is rural. Some people in the region have to drive an hour round trip to get to a grocery store in the nearest city.
4: Logistically, it's easier to have a general store right down the street that you can get all your essential stuff at. But you can also chat with neighbors and everyone knows everyone. And to me, it's just deeper than going in and out of a store.
1: Graham is counting on what was true 200 years ago to still be true today. There's no need to schlep to the big city when you can just stop by your local country store. I'm Jackie Harris for Marketplace.

0: One way to describe the tailoring business right now, and forgive the pun here, is that it's feeling some strain at the seams. The number of tailors in this country is down about 30% over the last decade, according to the Bureau of Labor Statistics. Part of that is pretty simple. A lot of tailors are aging out of the business. But demand is still strong. Turns out people still need pants hemmed and waistlines taken in. And that brings us to the next installment of our series, My Economy.
1: My name is Daisy Camarena. We work in an alteration shop called Deepe Bros. My sister and I are the ones who founded 6 years ago. I was working in an alteration shop, and we just realized alteration had like a big gap. And then we just decided, hey, I think we can do this. We have been doing this for 20 years. We know how to sew. We know how garment work, measurement, pattern. So I think it's time. The demand of clothes and alteration and people wanted to feel good and look good is increasing. However, hey, we don't have very, you know, business are closing. You know, I saw that we bought this business from an old people, two old couple. They were 60 years old. No, sorry, they were 86 years old. Teaching how to sew is not exactly teaching how to cut vegetable. You teach 5 minutes, they're gonna cut it even if not as good. Tailoring is like cooking. If you don't know how to cook, you're not gonna make good food for 1 year. You're just gonna mess it up all the time. So we decide to just hire people who has experience. With the solution we have right now, with the few ones we have, is instead working, the shop is open from 10 in the morning to 6 p.m., but with them, they come 7 in the morning. Summer is here, and summer is a lot. So we are looking for one more person. They're very happy to work, to come 7 in the morning. They just make more money. But as a business, if they decide to leave or they just change, hey, now you need a backup. And we feel that we are already growing every day a little bit. At least that is the idea. I don't want to just have a shop that makes money. I think that is easy. A little bit, I am a little bit more ambitious, and I think I can do better, which is, hey, let me see what I can do. This is not that hard. This, you just need to think and to work, and everybody needs to do that. And yes, do it, you know?
0: That was Daisy Camarena in Salt Lake City, Utah. You know, we can't make this segment without you, so please tell us about your economy over on marketplace.org.

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1: This final note on the way out today, can file it under... Yeah, no, that sounds about right. As long weekend gets underway, a new report out from Equal Futures, that's a nonprofit policy research group, says that the U.S. is one of only 9 countries in the world that does not guarantee workers some kind of paid annual leave. The U.S. is the only major economy in the bunch. Most countries, according to the report, guarantee at least 20 days of paid annual leave a year. Whereas here in the U.S., whether you get paid vacation, well, that's mostly left up to the employers. Our theme music was composed by BJ Lederman. Marketplace's executive producer is Nancy Fergali. Joanne Griffith is the chief content officer. Neil Scarborough is the vice president and general manager. And I'm Rima Khreis. Have a great weekend. Happy 4th. We'll be back on Monday.

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6: From WHYY in Philadelphia, this is Fresh Air. I'm David Bean Cooley. Today, we feature our interview with one of the best-known and most popular filmmakers in the world, Steven Spielberg. After making E.T. and Close Encounters of the Third Kind in the 70s and 80s, he returns to the theme of extraterrestrials in his new film, Disclosure Day. Spielberg learned early on that he could use what scared him in his movies.
7: When I wrote Poltergeist, I created a tree out the window that actually comes to life and grabs a kid and starts to suck him into one of its knot holes. And that was a direct steal from that tree out my window that scared me.
6: We'll hear about how he fell in love with movies, became a filmmaker, and about growing up Jewish in the aftermath of World War II and the Holocaust. Also, book critic Maureen Corrigan reviews Two Ships, a new book about two conflicting versions of American identity. First, the news.
8: Live from NPR News in Washington, I'm Ryland Barton. 4th of July celebrations in some parts of the country are being canceled amid record-breaking temperatures. NPR's Kat Lonsdorf reports that the National Weather Service has issued extreme heat warnings in 23 states.
9: The high temperatures are largely due to a heat dome looming over the northeastern U.S., stretching from southern Maine to the mid-Atlantic and as far west as Missouri. Multiple governors issued warnings for residents to be mindful of the heat while celebrating, telling people to stay hydrated, take air conditioning breaks. Philadelphia canceled its 4th of July parade due to heat concerns. The event was supposed to be one of the largest in the country. Several other cities also canceled their celebrations, including some in the D.C. area. But official events in Washington, including a massive fireworks display on the 4th, are still proceeding as planned. Kat Lonsdorf, NPR News.
8: A wildfire burning southwest of Denver has forced thousands of residents to evacuate and destroyed more than 160 structures. The Aspen Acres fire is one of about 40 uncontained large blazes burning mostly in the west, fueled by months of dry weather and a record lack of snow this past winter in some places. Pope Leo is traveling to a tiny island off the coast of northern Africa to shine a spotlight on the plight of migrants. NPR's Jason DeRose reports many see the visit as a rebuke of the Trump administration's immigration policies.
10: Pope Leo is visiting the Italian island of Lampedusa in the southern Mediterranean. It's often the first stop in Europe for migrants fleeing Africa. The visit comes just after Leo received the Liberty Medal from the National Constitution Center in Philadelphia, which he accepted virtually. Vice President J.D. Vance had invited the Pope to the United States this July 4th for the 250th anniversary of the U.S. declaring independence, but the Vatican declined, saying the Pope would not be visiting the U.S. in 2026. The first U.S.-born leader of the Catholic Church has been at odds with the White House over the administration's crackdown on illegal immigration, among other things. Jason DeRose, NPR News.
8: Pakistan has sent a high-level delegation to attend the funeral of the slain Iranian supreme leader, Ayatollah Ali Khamenei. As NPR's Dia Hadid reports, the Iranian government is burying the Shia spiritual leader in a days-long series of events 4 months after he was killed in U.S.-Israeli airstrikes.
11: Pakistan's powerful army chief, Field Marshal Asim Munir, and the Prime Minister Shahbaz Sharif led a delegation to pay their respects. The large delegation underscored Pakistan's growing relations with Iran, which has balanced its growing relations with Iran's main adversary, the United States. Pakistan recently mediated a memorandum of understanding between Iran and the U.S. that has led to negotiations on a permanent peace deal, even as clashes have flared between the two sides. Dear Hadid, NPR News, Lahore.
8: U.S. stock markets were closed today ahead of the 4th of July holiday. This is NPR News from Washington.
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12: Good evening. You're listening to WXXI News. I'm Denise Young. Nazareth University has a new president. Maureen Finney says she sees the university's strength being the interdisciplinary approach to any degree pathway with a core focus on critical thinking.
13: I would love Nazareth to be known as an institution that focuses on academic excellence, rigor, and outcomes, meaning if you choose to come here, you will get a second to none, world-class education that has a foundation in the liberal arts and sciences and prepares you so very well for your life's work.
12: Finney previously served as the university's provost and has a background working as a physician assistant. She is the 11th president to lead Nazareth since it opened in 1924. Tens of thousands of healthcare workers in New York State lost their health insurance on July 1st. That's the result of federal cuts that left the state unable to continue offering its essential plan to residents who earn too much to qualify for Medicaid, but too little to afford private insurance. Advocate Kelly Foster says the state needs to do more.
14: As a New Yorker, a lifelong New Yorker, this is the most let down by my state government leaders that I have ever felt, and I implore the governor to find a fix for this consequential error.
12: Community health advocates have set up a hotline for the more than 400,000 affected New York State residents. They can call the Community Service Society at 888-614-5400. Downtown Rochester will celebrate America's 250th birthday on Saturday with its annual fireworks display. Launch starts at 10 p.m. The city will close both the Court Street and Broad Street bridges from South Avenue to Exchange Boulevard by 8 p.m. There are many other events around the region to enjoy the holiday. For a full list, you can go to our website at WXXINews.org.
6: 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I'm David B. Cooley. We're heading into the 4th of July weekend, a time for cookouts, barbecues, parades, and fireworks. Or, if you need to escape the heat, movies.
15: 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There has been a threat to publicly release government material long shrouded in secrecy.
6: Steven Spielberg's latest film, Disclosure Day, is about a rogue cybersecurity expert and a TV meteorologist and their efforts to tell the world about the existence of extraterrestrials. It stars Emily Blunt and Josh O'Connor. We're going to listen to Terry's 2022 interview with Steven Spielberg. Spielberg has directed over 30 movies, including Jaws, E.T., Close Encounters of the Third Kind, the Indiana Jones films, The Color Purple, Jurassic Park, Schindler's List, Saving Private Ryan, Lincoln, and the recent adaptation of West Side Story. His movies have grossed more at the box office than any other filmmaker. And as Michael Shulman wrote in The New Yorker, Spielberg has, quote, shaped nearly half a century of the American popular imagination, unquote. When Terry spoke with Spielberg, he had released his semi-autobiographical film, The Fabelmans, based on his childhood and teenage years. It tells the story, in a somewhat fictionalized way, of how he fell in love with movies and became a filmmaker. The movie also is about tensions in his family during those years and why his parents divorced when he was 19.
16: Steven Spielberg, welcome to Fresh Air. I'm so glad we have this opportunity to talk. I wasn't sure I'd ever have that opportunity to talk with you. And congratulations on this film, which I really enjoyed. Let's start with The Greatest Show on Earth. It's a circus movie with some very disturbing things in it. And I'll preface this by saying the first movie I ever saw was 20,000 Leagues Under the Sea, and I was probably around six, the same age you were when you saw The Greatest Show on Earth. And we walked in late, which people used to do at that time, and the first thing I saw was Kirk Douglas wrestling with an octopus underwater, and I was terrified, and I begged my mother to just take me home. So tell us about what terrified you about The Greatest Show on Earth, a circus movie directed by Cecil B. DeMille.
17: Well, first of all, you know, I sympathize with you. I, too, saw 20,000 Leagues Under the Sea with James Mason and Kirk Douglas and Peter Lorre, And that sequence with the giant squid attacking the Nautilus was terrifying, especially because they were cutting the tentacles off with axes, and that was pretty gruesome in those days. And I remember that. But I was older when I saw that movie, but I was only 6 years old when I saw when my parents took me to The Greatest Show on Earth, and they thought it was going to be a great picture having to do with circus clowns and three rings of entertainment. And, you know, and it was, I actually thought they were saying to me, we're taking you to a circus, because I had never been to a movie before. We had television at home, but I had never been to a motion picture. And I thought what they meant to say was, you're going to actually see giraffes and elephants and lions and tigers. And what happened was, we waited in line for hours in the freezing winter, and then we walked into this big theater with all these seats facing forward, and there was not a big top, it wasn't a tent, it was just a structure. And I just remember as a kid looking around, and it was all these seats. Remember the color of the seats, they were red, and the curtain was red. And then suddenly this curtain opens, and this big grainy image in color comes up on the screen. And I felt very betrayed. My first reaction was, you said you were taking me to a circus. And this movie started playing. And I don't know how long it took me to fall in under the spell of the film. And I was enchanted. I remember just being enchanted by, didn't understand the story, didn't understand what they were saying. But the imagery was amazing. But then along came this horrible train crash. And the train wreck was terrifying. And I wanted to leave the theater like you did with 20,000 Leagues. And I was knocking on my parents' shoulders. I was sinking as low as I could get in my seat so as not to see the screen. But it was a really terrifying, traumatic thing. And it never left me. My first movie was a movie that scared my pants off. And I'll never forget that.
16: So in your semi-autobiographical film, after seeing that movie, Sammy, who's your alter ego in the film, starts to recreate what terrified him with Lionel toy trains and, you know, crashing into things. And then he starts filming scenes like that. Why did you want to recreate something that was most terrifying? Like, I wanted to just forget 20,000 Leagues Under the Sea, which obviously I haven't done. But why did you want to keep creating it?
17: Well, you know, I don't know, because remember, I'm a kid, and I think that when I saw that movie for the first time, and I had a Lionel electric train set, and by actually crashing the train into things and watching the train derail and watching the passenger cars and a couple of box cars and the caboose pile up, I was able to, I think, intuitively wrest back control of my fear. And I really think it helped assuage the fear. It helped me get in total control over it. So I was the one causing something that was going to maybe have a chance to scare other people, but no longer myself. And the idea of taking my dad's little Kodak Brownie 8mm movie camera and filming it was only because I kept wrecking the trains, crashing them into things, and my dad and mom threatened to take the train set away. So the idea of using a camera to film it, then I could watch the film over and over again, and it would essentially, it would calm me down.
16: What else were you afraid of as a child?
17: Everything. There was nothing that didn't scare me. I was afraid of everything. I was afraid of this horrible New Jersey, this horrible, scary, naked tree out the window that looked like it had tentacles, you know, and it literally these horrible branches, and it looked like arms and long fingers and long fingernails, and the tree terrified me. Later, as an adult, when I wrote Poltergeist, I created a tree out the window that actually comes to life and grabs a kid and starts to suck him into one of its knot holes, its sappy knot holes. And that was a direct steal from that tree out my window that scared me. I was afraid of the dark. I was afraid of small places, and I still am today. I'm very claustrophobic. But I was a fearful kid. And my parents didn't quite know what to do with that, because my mom was fearless and my dad was extremely stoic about things like this. And no amount of bedside chats could calm me down once the sun set and I went to bed and my parents turned the lights off. And the only solace I guess I had was they allowed the door to my bedroom to be cracked an inch or two. So I had that little comfort of a hall light coming in, and that was about it.
16: Among the things you're famous for is, you know, movies and TV about World War II, including, of course, Saving Private Ryan and Schindler's List. I mean, World War II was terrifying, and you depicted one of the most terrifying aspects of it, which was D-Day in Saving Private Ryan. Do you see that as a continuation of what you did when you were a young boy, making little films about things that terrified you, like the recreating the train crash scene from The Greatest Show on Earth?
17: Well, you know, there was a lot. I was very much in those days when I was, you know, 12, 13, 14, being influenced by television. And, you know, and there were a lot of movies on The Late Show. You get The Late Show, you get The Late Late Show, you get things called Million Dollar Movie back in Phoenix. And I was very influenced by all the war movies they were showing, the John Wayne films like The Fighting Seabees and other films like Bataan or Back to Bataan or Guadalcanal Diary or The Sands of Iwo Jima. And coupled with the fact that my dad was from the Greatest Generation, he was a veteran of World War II. He fought in the China, Burma, India, the CBI campaign. And he was stationed in Karachi, sometimes in Burma, and he was in charge of all the planes that went off to bomb Japanese bridges. And he had a couple of missions in the air, but he was so good with electronics, they sort of grounded him and put him in charge of sort of ground-to-air communication. And my dad told me stories about World War II constantly. So I made 8mm war movies. Escape to Nowhere, which I depict in The Fablemans, is an actual movie I made when I was about 16 years old, called Escape to Nowhere. And because I was really obsessed with war, I made a World War II Air Force movie called Fighter Squadron in black and white when I was about 14 years old. And so that just came out of my sort of fascination with what I was watching on television or the stories my dad was telling me.
16: So when your father told you stories and when his friends who were also veterans told you stories, were there stories about, like, heroism, about, you know, bonding with fellow soldiers, or were they stories about the horrors of war?
17: Well, you know, sometimes it was the things I was just sort of eavesdropping about. Sometimes my dad would have reunions with other members of his fighter squadron and the 490th squadron. And they'd come over to the house sometimes, once every couple of years, and there'd be seven or eight guys together. And I'd be wandering in and out of my room or going into the kitchen, but I'd hear some of their stories and talking. And the thing that was most disturbing for me was all of a sudden a grown man would fold over sobbing, and my dad and everybody else would surround and pat the person on the back, and try to get a glass of water, and there would be, you know, tears from, you know, it's unusual when you're a kid and you hear in your own home adults sobbing. And whatever they were sobbing about, it was only years later that I found out that the PTSD that came out of that war was causing, and that's why it was so healthy for these veterans to get together once every couple of years.
16: So when you were growing up, there was still a draft. And you, when you were of draft age, there was still a draft. What did you think? I mean, you're of the Vietnam War generation. So when you were eligible for the draft and stood the chance of being sent to Vietnam, whether you wanted to go or not, what did you think about the possibility of actually fighting in a war?
17: I would never have gone to Canada, but I tried everything I could not to be drafted, even though I was subjected to two or three physicals. I kept taking physicals because I had a draft counselor, and the draft counselor had advised me how to delay. I was 1A. I was not doing good in college.
16: 1A meant that you were, like, next up on the list.
17: I had a student deferment. A 2S deferment, as a lot of us had, most of us had. But when my grades dropped below a certain level, my GPA dropped below a certain level, I lost my 2S deferment, became 1A, and was ordered up on my first physical. My second physical, actually. My first physical, I was in high school, a senior in high school, just turned 18. up in Northern California, and I was standing in line in a rainstorm outside to watch Stanley Kubrick's Dr. Strangelove. And I was standing in the Dr. Strangelove line, and I hear a horn honking, and I recognize my dad's car, and he's parked on the curb right opposite the theater. It was in San Jose. And he's waving me over, and I run over to the car, and I jump in the car, and he hands me a letter from the Selective Service. And it was a letter that was ordering me to report to have my first physical. And I'll tell you the power of movies, Terry, which is really interesting. I was terrified. That letter was like a death warrant. And my dad was going to drive me home, and I said, no, I got to see this movie. And I had the letter, and I put the letter in my back pocket and ran back in line, and I saw the movie, and 10 minutes into the movie, I forgot that my father had handed me what could have been my death warrant. That's what that Kubrick film did for me. It took my mind off of anything except that story of Armageddon. And that was another example of just the power of somebody telling me a story.
16: Yeah, well, the story that took your mind off having to fight in war was a story about possible nuclear war and all the things that could go wrong and lead to it. So it's funny that that was distracting you from the possibility of going to war yourself. So how did you finally get out of being drafted?
17: Well, because something called the lottery was enacted. I was in college at the time, and they were announcing the lottery, and we all ran to a friend's apartment, about 15, maybe 20 of us, and we turned on the TV and we watched the numbers come out of the drum. And my birthday, my number was 275. So right away, I was off the hook. But suddenly a number would come up for somebody else. It was number 19, and that person would start screaming and burst into tears. And then another number would come over that was on the bubble, like 110, and you didn't know whether that was going to be the number that sent you to Vietnam. But that was quite a day. I'll never forget that.
6: 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More after a break. 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
6: This is Fresh Air. Let's get back to Terry's 2022 interview with Steven Spielberg. His film The Fabelmans, which he wrote and directed, was released at that time. It was based on his life, when, as a boy and a teenager, he was making home movies and casting movies with his friends and classmates.
16: So with all the fear that you had about war and fighting in war, and your father's friends occasionally leaning over and sobbing, thinking about the war, why did you want to make war movies?
17: You know, I just think I was attracted to the sacrifice and to the gallantry. War kind of glorifies heroism, and Hollywood glorified war. You know, I knew based on the stories my dad and his friends were telling about World War II that there was no glory in war. And it was ugly, and it was cruel, and it was you know, visually devastating. And so I thought someday if I ever do make a war movie for real, it's got to be something that tells the truth about what those experiences had been for those young 17, 18, 19-year-old boys storming Omaha Beach, let's say. So when I had the opportunity to make Robert Rodack's script into a movie, Saving Private Ryan, it can't be a glorification of war. It's just going to have to be the low-down, dirty truth of what it was like for these young boys.
16: Oh, and it's especially for its time, it's so graphic in a way that, like, the World War II movies that you grew up with were not. You'd see people kind of, you know, step on grenades in those movies, and their bodies would be thrown into the air. But you didn't see, like, a severed limb. You didn't see another soldier carrying off a limb. You didn't see people throwing up on the boat, you know, on those little boats heading to the actual beach on D-Day. You didn't see, you know, bloody bodies in the water. You didn't see the true chaos of war. So I guess part of what you wanted to do is really show the complete horror of being in a scene like that and the disorientation.
17: Yes, I was willing to sacrifice the funding that my own company was provided with by financial backers who believed in myself and David Geffen and Jeffrey Katzenberg when we first formed DreamWorks. It was DreamWorks money, and I was kind of convinced that it was going to lose its shirt, that every single dollar we poured into Ryan, the movie cost, which now is a bargain, but the movie then cost $59 million to make in 19, shot it in 97, came out in 98. I just wanted to tell the truth, and I didn't think anyone would see that film. And I was absolutely surprised that so many people around the world did go to see it.
16: Are you afraid they wouldn't see it because it was too disturbing?
17: I was afraid that the first people who saw it would just say, it's too bloody, don't put yourself through it.
16: I know that you didn't storyboard the D-Day scene, at least that's what I've read. And so a lot of it was kind of figured out on the spot. And I don't know how you do that, how you could do that, because there's so much chaos, but it needs to be, you know, like controlled chaos in a way. You need to know what you're shooting. So how do you improvise a massive scene like that with explosions and dead bodies and bodies floating in the water and things blowing up? I mean, there's safety precautions you have to take. You need to know where the camera is, and the crew and the actors need to know what they're doing.
17: Well, the first thing was I didn't shoot it all in a couple of days. I mean, obviously, I mean, it took 25 days. It's a 25-minute sequence, and it took 25 days to shoot 25 minutes. So I was only shooting a minute a day, and because I hadn't storyboarded anything, but I knew what the mission was. They had to get up the Vierville Draw to get to the top of Omaha Beach. So I decided to shoot the entire sequence in continuity. So I began in the Higgins boats, and then we got them out of the Higgins boats when they came under an intense fire. And we got them behind the Belgian gates, those tank traps, those big crosses in the sand. And we...
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1: The wartime correspondent and brilliant photojournalist had made. He was on Omaha Beach when that first wave landed. But unfortunately, maybe 200 or more still photographs he took got ruined in a lab. They ruined every single shot except 9. And those 9 shots really gave me a visual style. I said, if I can get those 9 Kappa shots with the blurry, shaky, messed up imagery, if I can make the whole Omaha Beach sequence look like the Bob Kappa salvage photos, it might give us a little glimpse into what it was like to actually fight a war like that.
2: Steven Spielberg speaking with Terry Gross in 2022. His newest film is Disclosure Day, now in theaters. 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I'm David Biancooley, and this is Fresh Air.

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7: This is Fresh Air. I'm TV critic David Biancooley. Let's get back to Terry's 2022 interview with director Steven Spielberg. At the time, he had released his film The Fabelmans, based on his early years as a boy and a teenager when he first saw movies and started making them.
8: Part of your new movie is about, you know, growing up Jewish, and when you moved to a largely Gentile suburb of California facing anti-Semitism at school. I know you lost over 15 relatives in the Holocaust who were, you know, relatives who were still in Europe. And your grandmother taught English to Holocaust survivors in America. And you knew Holocaust survivors who had numbers tattooed on their arms from their days in concentration camps and death camps. And you've said that's how you learned to count. That's how you learned math. How did that work?
9: Well, it's not how I learned math. It's how I learned my numbers. It's a very kind of perverse version of Sesame Street, where I'd be sitting at these tables. I was just a kid. I was like 3 years old. It was back in Cincinnati. We didn't move to New Jersey until I was probably 3-4 years old. And I just remember sitting around the table, and a lot of very, very old people. And these people probably weren't very old. They were probably in their 30s or early 40s. And they were mainly speaking either Yiddish, or they were speaking German, or they were speaking Hungarian, mainly Hungarian. And my grandmother would teach them English. She was teaching them how to, they resettled in this country. And

0: They were learning English. My grandmother was their English teacher, and she was teaching a class in the Cincinnati house, maybe, a large dining room table filled with survivors. And one man in particular, I kept looking at his numbers, his number tattooed on his forearm, and he started, when during the dinner break, when everybody was eating and not learning, he would point to the numbers and he would say, "That is a two, and that is a four." And then he'd say, and this is a eight, and that's a one. And then I'll never forget this. And he said, "And that's a nine." And then he crooked his arm and inverted his arm and said, "And see, it becomes a six. It's magic. And now it's a nine, and now it's a six, and now it's a nine, and now it's a six." And that's really how I learned my numbers for the first time. And the irony of all that, and the gift of that lesson, never really dawned on me until I was much older.
1: Did you understand at the time that those numbers were basically the ID numbers tattooed on arms? Because, the Jews were not humans to the Nazis, and they were just going to be worked to death or just, put in ovens. And so this is just like the math to keep count of them and identify them. Did you understand the horror of that when you were learning math on their arms?
0: No, I didn't know anything about that. I didn't know who they were. And I'm sure you don't sit a 3-year-old kid down and explain the Holocaust to them. There was no way I'd be able to comprehend anything. There was only years later that I had these recollections, and my mom and my grandparents would fill me in with what those days were like.
1: You said that when you were growing up, you were afraid of everything. Once you learned about the Holocaust and realized that you'd been, in contact with so many Holocaust survivors, did the whole idea of the Holocaust, terrify you and haunt you? And did you worry about something like that ever happening again?
0: The first time I really became, my parents talked a lot about the Holocaust, but it was never called the Holocaust. They never referred to it as the Shoah. They always called it the Great Murders. They referred to the Holocaust as the Great Murders. And as a kid, that's a very dramatic thing to hear, Great Murders, plural. And I it, what the stories, there's only so much a story can do to scare a child, but imagery is a powerful, powerful kind of bracing way of shocking you into realization of some kind. And they actually wheeled a 16-millimeter projector, I believe, into our 6th or 7th grade classrooms in Phoenix, Arizona. And they showed us a 45-minute or so, maybe an hour-long, black and white documentary called The Twisted Cross. And it was the first time I ever saw imagery of death. I had never seen a dead body until that documentary was shown to my class, and stacked up like cordwood, And I'll just never forget. I was repulsed, and I was terrified. And I really, when I came home that day, told my parents what they had shown us. And that was the first time, after all the dinner table discussions about the great murders and who we lost, that was the first time it was a film that got me really to realize that something had happened that would change, it would change me forever.
1: How did it change you?
0: I became obsessed with learning more about it. And Schindler's List was the culmination of all of the interest that from the 7th grade I had just been obsessed with it. Nothing was being taught, nothing was being shown, there were no movies made of it. And it was just, and not a lot was being written about the Holocaust either. And we didn't have access to the books that were that had been written, And so it was not until I was really in my, I would say, 30s that there was more and more written about the Holocaust, and I started reading everything I could.
2: 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His film, The Fabelmans, is based on his life and his early love of movies and also his family life. 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
2: This is Fresh Air. Let's get back to Terry's 2022 interview with Steven Spielberg. His film from that year, The Fabelmans, is based on the story of how he became obsessed with watching movies, then making them, when he was a boy. It's also a story focused on his family and on his parents' divorce.
1: In the movie, you learn, and I won't say how you learn this, but you learn that your mother has been having an affair and is in love with your father's best friend, who's also on his team at work. And you think of him as your uncle. And it's very disturbing when you find out that he is in love with your mother and your mother is in love with him. And then your mother, you know, leaves your father to be with this other man. And it was similar in your life. How did you learn, if I may ask, that your mother was, you know, romantically involved with the person you thought of as an uncle?
0: Well, you know, I learned it at a very young age when I was 16. And I learned it not because of anything I observed with my naked eyes. It was something that I could only see on film. And I don't want to go into too much detail about it because it's sort of the turning point of the story. But just to say that you know, I had always looked at my mom and my dad as my parents, and my mom as my mom. But after this, I had a secret, and I had a secret between myself and my mother. And, you know, no kid should ever be allowed to hold that kind of information secret, but I did, because my mom wanted me to. And at the same time, I went from looking at my mother as a parent, and I started seeing her as a person for the first time. Almost in a way as a peer, because we you know, we both had secrets, and it was a powerful load of responsibility to not say to anyone, especially my father, what I had discovered. It was a very painful part of my life.
1: I can imagine. When your parents divorced, though, you blamed your father for the divorce, and I guess I don't understand why you blamed your father, knowing that your mother was in love with someone else.
0: I think I blame my dad because my dad went to great lengths to make it safe for my mom to move back to Arizona and start a new life by basically falling on the sword and telling all of us that it was his decision to separate and it was his decision to divorce. And he basically gave up the truth to protect my mom, who was very fragile, even though she was an adventurer, had a huge adventurous personality, and we always saw her as Peter Pan, the you know, the kid that never wanted to grow up, and she sort of saw herself that way. And I think my mom lived a lot of childhoods in her 97 years, but my dad knew that about her and wanted to protect her and let her have that childhood in her adult time. And I think that was the greatest sacrifice, and that showed how much my dad so deeply loved her.
1: So he made this, like, self-sacrificing act by taking the blame for the divorce, and you believe that, and you were estranged from him for years, right?
0: Well, yeah. When I say estranged is a strong word. I always talked to my dad. We talked, you know, but we talked on my birthday, or we talked when I was having a movie premiere and he would come to the premiere. But we were not close any longer. We didn't spend time with each other. We didn't visit each other at home and have long talks. That was suspended for, I would say, about 15 years.
1: That's heartbreaking. I mean, that could have been avoided. You know, like, you both knew about your mother's other relationship, And you were both keeping it secret from each other. You both knew and you wouldn't share it with each other. I don't know. It's...
0: Making this movie, $40 million of therapy and turning my story into a motion picture is never going to help me assuage my guilt about how I separated emotionally from my dad for all those years. But my dad and I made up for it. And my dad lived to 103 and a half years old. Thank God, because it gave us so many more years together in a kind of communion of closeness and humor and involving each other in our interests. And we really, really made up for those gap years.
1: And your mother never stepped in and said it was really me who left.
0: Oh no, she did later. She confessed that to, I mean, later, of course she did. When I was grown up and she had the restaurant, we would talk about it all the time.
1: You know, in The Fablemans, the teenage version of your alter ego makes a film of the annual school beach party in 1964 and shows it at the prom. And one of the kids in the film who's actually depicted in a very glorified way is so angry with the young filmmaker because he doesn't like how he's depicted. He thinks, I'm not really that person. Was there a moment in your life when you realized that being behind the camera gave you the power to portray somebody as, you know, an almost like mythical godlike figure, or to kind of take them down a few notches?
0: Well, you know, the camera isn't just a tool to, you know, through which to tell a story or by which to tell a story. A camera could be a defensive weapon. And I think I was so sort of ostracized in that last year of high school that the camera became my defensive weapon. And just as the camera had made some pretty scary discoveries for me as I was growing up with it, I used it to my advantage to just try to get the bane of my existence in high school, this bully, simply to say, you know, good job, or hey, I liked what you shot, you know. And what really took place, I couldn't, and to this day can't figure out why that happened, because I never got to know him that well, and that it caused such a surprising reaction to my glorifying him, whereas he didn't think I was glorifying him. And so I'll never know, really. We basically try to explain it, but in real life, it was never explained to me. You know, it just shows that sometimes it's more interesting not to show something than try to explain it deeply and try to, you know, make all ends meet and make everything, you know, come out logical for an audience at the end. Sometimes, you know, there's no logic to the choices and the emotional reactions people have to things. I just felt I had to tell it the way it happened to me.
1: You mentioned scary discoveries that you made through shooting movies. Can you mention one?
0: Oh, there's many different discoveries, but one of the discoveries that happens all the time is that, and this is about acting, is that what looks subtle to the eye when I'm standing next to the camera and watching actors engaging in scene study as the cameras are turning, and what you see as the eye with your eye, and you think it's subtle and you think it's perfect, when you see it back on film, everything is louder and bigger than life on the screen. And I learned from a very early age directing television. First TV show I directed, it was when I was 22 years old. And I made a lot of mistakes by just trusting my evaluation of performance on a set, and then realizing that, oh my goodness, I let my actors all go too far. How come it's louder on the screen when it seemed perfectly natural on the day? And that is, it took me years to figure out how to modulate performances so the actors would be at a level that I was seeking.
1: Steven Spielberg, thank you so much, and continue to make movies that give us so much kind of pleasure and also pain.
0: Thanks, Terry. This was a pleasure for me.
2: Steven Spielberg speaking to Terry Gross in 2022. His newest movie, Disclosure Day, which revisits the themes he tapped decades ago in Close Encounters of the Third Kind and E.T. the Extraterrestrial, is now in theaters. Coming up, Maureen Corrigan reviews Two Ships, a book offering conflicting versions of American identity. 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
6: 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And John Cusack says anything. 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

0: This is Fresh Air. Award-winning cultural historian David S. Reynolds is the author of books about Walt Whitman, John Brown, Harriet Beecher Stowe, and Abraham Lincoln. His latest book, Two Ships, focuses not on a person, but on the forgotten legacy of a powerful metaphor. Our book critic, Maureen Corrigan, has this review.
1: Just in time for a contentious 250th anniversary of the United States of America, historian David S. Reynolds' latest book, Two Ships, helps us realize that any country that couldn't agree on its own origin story is destined for divisive times. Two Ships is about the complicated, conjoined legacy of the landings of the Mayflower, which carried the Pilgrims to Plymouth in 1620, and the White Lion, which arrived in Jamestown a year earlier, bringing the first enslaved Africans to Virginia. As Reynolds demonstrates, it's not so much the facts of these two voyages as it is the meanings ascribed to them that made them such a powerful metaphor for two conflicting visions of American identity. To simplify, the Mayflower's passengers were separatist Puritans, dissenters to the reign of the English king, James I. As the United States developed, the Mayflower was credited with carrying the seeds of a radical democracy to the New World, one in which all men, in theory at least, were equal before God. In contrast, the European settlers of Jamestown were royalists, also known as cavaliers. Loyal to the monarchy, they believed in a strict hierarchy. But the meaning of the images of the two ships shifted depending on who was invoking them and when. Not surprisingly, the metaphor was deployed most vigorously during the Civil War. In abolitionist speeches and writings, the White Lion, or the slave ship as it was commonly called, was condemned for infecting America with the plague spot of slavery. Reynolds says that Frederick Douglass resorted to the two ships metaphor frequently, while Lincoln avoided it, hoping to preserve a unified ship of state. Meanwhile, Southern descendants of cavaliers invoked the Mayflower to emphasize the intolerance and cruel persecuting character of the Puritans. In a comment that resonates for our own times, Reynolds says, "It didn't matter to the South that by the mid-19th century, the North had become a kaleidoscope of religious denominations, few of which resembled the faith of the Plymouth colonists. Distortion is intrinsic to cultural memory, especially when amplified by sectional or political bias. For Southerners, the Mayflower had brought Puritanism, which had yielded fanatical movements like abolitionism, now a threat to the Union." In a brief but fascinating digression into the unpredictable power of literary fiction, Reynolds observes that the South's fondness for Nathaniel Hawthorne's anti-Puritan novel, The Scarlet Letter, and even more for the medieval historical romances of Sir Walter Scott, bolstered its nostalgia for a largely imagined feudal society. Reynolds quotes the always quotable Mark Twain, no fan of Scott's, as saying that Scott did measureless harm, more real and lasting harm, perhaps, than any other individual that ever wrote. Two Ships is a dazzling survey of some three centuries of American history through a close reading of a metaphor. By the 1890s, Reynolds says, the interpretive tide had turned again. Southern and Northern whites, feeling threatened by people of color and by an array of European immigrants, were retreating to a cocoon of racial solidarity that Mayflower celebrations helped reinforce. By the later 20th century, the image of the Mayflower was depoliticized and commercialized into pilgrim hats and Black Friday sales. The powerful metaphor of the two ships receded into the mist. 7 years ago, however, the 1619 Project piloted the White Lion, the slave ship, back into view and anchored it at the center of debates about slavery's place in the national story. The 1619 Project has been faulted for its historiography, and it does lie outside of the chronological boundaries of Reynolds' book. Still, it seems too momentous a reappearance of the White Lion not to at least acknowledge in this book. That criticism noted, I think reading Two Ships would be an excellent way to observe this particular 4th of July. It's wise for all of us to have a more informed awareness of how Americans have understood, misunderstood, and often flattened each other into stereotypes. Or, as Ernest Hemingway, one of the Mayflower Pilgrim's more cynical descendants, might say in response to that sentiment, isn't it pretty to think so?
0: Maureen Corrigan is a professor of literature at Georgetown University. She reviewed Two Ships by David S. Reynolds. On Monday's show, writer Rachel Aviv spent years reporting stories about other people's mothers and daughters. Then she became a mother herself, went back to her own work, and saw everything she'd missed. One story she'd told, as a daughter who vanished, she saw again as a mother who never stopped searching. Join us. We'll close with this recording of Marvin Gaye performing the Star Spangled Banner on national television for the NBA All-Star Game in 1983. Most likely, you'll be hearing a lot of performers singing this song this weekend, but not many that will top this version. Happy 4th of July, and for the country, happy 250th birthday. For Terry Gross and Tanya Mosley, I'm David B. Inclu.

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8: 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What's behind the group's enduring success? From WAMU and NPR in Washington, this is 1A. Hi, I'm Jen White. Today on 1A, we revisit a conversation about the HBO original documentary about the musical genius of Earth, Wind & Fire and the group's founder, Maurice White. It's the latest film from award-winning musician and documentarian Amir Questlove Thompson. Questlove and a slate of music experts talk to us about why the group's music still resonates with audiences 60 years on and the messages hidden in their lyrics. The music and story of Earth, Wind & Fire. That's coming up after this news.
9: Live from NPR News in Washington, I'm Ryland Barton. The rush is on across Venezuela to identify loved ones before it's too late. With more than 2,600 people confirmed dead so far after the earthquakes last week, the country is overwhelmed with bodies that officials are struggling to collect, identify, and preserve. Many fear mass graves are coming as they search for the bodies of loved ones. Thousands are still missing. The heat wave engulfing much of the U.S. baked the Northeast today. It coincides with large events drawing huge crowds outdoors. Steve Kastenbaum has more from New York.
10: Power outages affected tens of thousands of people across the region thanks to stress placed on the grid from the demand for air conditioning.